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1: It can be. They analyzed patient data from the National Institutes of Health, All of Us study, a project aimed at advancing personalized medicine. They found that among nearly 2,000 patients who underwent surgery, those who took the most steps did better.
2: So specifically, with every 1,000 steps that a patient took, it was roughly equivalent to about an 18% reduction in their chance of having a complication or a poor outcome.
1: Pollock says he often asks patients how they're feeling, which is important, but also subjective. Using data from a step counter on your smartwatch or other device is a helpful metric for him to track progress and can also be motivating for patients.
2: So I think in some sense, this can be empowering to patients because it puts it within their reach that they can actually, you know, take action to really improve their outcomes.
1: The new study is published in the Journal of the American College of Surgeons. It shows just how strong the connection is between walking and recovery, says Dr. Samir Sinha, a geriatrician at Sinai Health and the University Health Network in Toronto.
3: I love this study because, you know, it was really clear that the more you move, you know, the better and more quickly you're going to actually recover. And by just having something as simple as a step counter, you can really empower both patients, but also their providers.
1: It's a win-win, Dr. Sinha says, and it's more evidence that information is power. Allison Aubrey, NPR News.
4: From the Susan Hammer Studio at OPB, it's All Things Considered for Wednesday, May 6th. I'm Jeff Norcross. I'm here with my co-host, Crystal Liguori.
5: Hello, hello.
4: Hello, hello. 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OPB.org, 800-245-2346.
5: You know, since the beginning, members here at OPB have been the largest and most reliable source of financial support. 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You can help us get there with a call or a click in any amount. Maybe $20 is something that works in your budget. If so, we can thank you with an OPB Everywhere long sleeve t-shirt. It's really a great way to show your love for OPB and our beautiful region. It's 100% cotton, navy blue, with a bright Northwest landscape on it. And when you're out at the dog park, hiking on the trail, out on the river, I'm going to see you in that t-shirt and I'm going to say, oh yeah, that's an OPB sustainer. They're looking good. $20 a month can snag that for you, and you will do so much for OPB to continue all the journalism that you love. OPB.org or 800-245-2346.
4: And you know, when you become a new sustaining member at $20 a month, it'll be doubled.
5: Mm.
4: Not by you. It's not like we're going to be automatically times two-ing everything. No, the Sustain the Future match is going to match first year's contributions for all new sustaining members, dollar for dollar, up to $85,000. So that $20 a month, that'll mean an extra $240 for OPB after the end of 12 months. It's a great deal for you to leverage your investment in OPB up 100% instantaneously. So don't miss out on this opportunity. Right now, OPB.org. 800-245-2346.
5: We also do have a prize giveaway that is specific to just today, and you have less than half an hour to get your name into the hopper. We are going to draw the winner today at 6 o'clock, and it is for the latest version of an Apple Watch. It's got a better battery life, and it's iPhone friendly, and we'll also throw in a collection of OPB swag, like an iHeart OPB water bottle, an OPB Everywhere t-shirt, some socks, a baseball cap. We've got you from your head to your toes, literally. You can get your name into that hopper right now when you call or click with a contribution in any amount that fits your budget. Just $10.

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1: 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It's 5:35. Good evening.
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3: This is All Things Considered from NPR News. I'm Mary Louise Kelly in Washington.
4: And I'm Elsa Chang in Culver City, California. Ohio's primary results are in, setting up what's expected to be an expensive contest for the state's governor, as well as for seats in the U.S. House and Senate, which could help determine the balance of power in Congress. Here to tell us more about what we can expect as we head into the midterms in November is Karen Kassler with Ohio Public Media's Statehouse News Bureau in Columbus. Hi, Karen.
5: Hi there.
4: Hi. Okay, let's start with the governor's race there. Vivek Ramaswamy is now the Republican nominee for governor. And for those who don't remember, he was a presidential candidate, of course, a couple years ago. And this time around, he was endorsed by President Trump, right? At a time when a lot of voters are blaming Trump and Republicans for rising costs. So how has Ramaswamy been handling that blame? Well, since he launched his campaign last year, he's been talking about eliminating the state income tax. Now he says he'll do that in his first year in office, and also rolling back property taxes to pre-pandemic levels. He's likely to push harder on those plans. We have an all-volunteer group in Ohio working on gathering signatures for a constitutional amendment to abolish property taxes. That's unlikely to make this year's ballot, but soaring property taxes are an issue Ohio voters have brought up a lot. And Ramaswamy's also leaning into the hold that Republicans have on the state.
5: I do believe that this marks, without exception, the single most consequential election for governor that our state has ever seen in our history. There has never been a greater contrast between two candidates.
4: And Ramaswamy has said his Democratic opponent, Amy Acton, would be the state's first socialist governor if she wins.
6: Socialist. Okay, just to be clear, she's running as a Democrat, which Republicans often argue is a party that supports socialist ideas. How is she handling that particular characterization?
4: She hasn't directly responded to those comments that I've seen. She has talked about tax cuts for working families, child care subsidies, and eliminating Ohioans' medical debt. And she's also said Ramaswamy is an out-of-touch billionaire who doesn't understand the problems of struggling Ohioans.
7: This isn't about political party, guys. It's not about that anymore. It is about extreme wealth, power, ideology, special interests, against everyone else.
4: So this type of back and forth is an example of how intense this race is likely to get and how expensive. Both candidates have raised record totals so far. Polls have shown the race is tight, but there hasn't been a whole lot of national polling done in Ohio because the state has been solidly Republican for decades. And 2006 was the last time that Ohioans elected a Democrat as governor.
6: Okay, let's move on to the Senate. Democrats are looking to flip a Senate seat in Ohio. What kind of chances do you think they have to do that?
4: Well, Republican incumbent Senator John Husted is running for his first election to that seat. He was appointed last year. Cook Political Report now sees this as a toss-up race. There's already a lot of money in this race that is expected to make it competitive because Democrat Sherrod Brown, who lost to newcomer Bernie Moreno in 2024, is trying to become one of the few people to regain a seat in the U.S. Senate after being voted out. He's won even as Republicans have dominated Ohio elections, so he's shown to have crossover appeal. And the Senate Leadership Fund, a GOP-aligned super PAC, has already pledged nearly $80 million before the primary, and Senate Majority PAC, backing Democrats, just today promised $40 million.
6: Wow, that's a lot of money. Okay, well, what are you hearing directly from voters about what's top of mind for them right now?
4: Affordability and costs. That's an issue across the country, definitely here in Ohio. A study we covered showed Ohioans are paying the eighth highest property tax rate in the U.S. Ohio has the ninth highest gas prices in the country. Ohio has also seen some of the largest increases in energy costs among Midwestern states. And data centers are thought to be a big driver of that. Ohio is one of the top states for data centers, more than 200 of them here. And there's a campaign now to put a ban on large data centers also on this year's ballot.
6: That is Karen Kassler, Bureau Chief of the State House News Bureau in Columbus, Ohio. Thank you, Karen.
4: Great to talk to you.
3: Honeybees are prolific. They pollinate more than 100 varieties of fruits and vegetables and nuts grown in the U.S., adding about $18 billion to crop production each year. That's according to data from the USDA. Without honeybees, only about a third of those crops would be available in stores. But more than a million honeybee colonies have died across the country in recent years. And while that crisis continues, the nation's premier federal bee research lab is slated to close. Harvest Public Media's Macy Byers reports.
8: On a sunny spring day in Omaha, Nebraska, beekeeper Mark Welsh is taking advantage of the nice weather and checking on his honeybee hives in a downtown garden.
9: There's nothing much more relaxing than sitting next to a beehive in the spring, especially, and watching them bring in different colored pollens.
8: Though Welsh enjoys tending to his bees, last year wasn't so relaxing.
9: I had 12 hives going into the winter. I lost 9 of them and had 3 left.
8: That was happening across the country. About 1.6 million colonies died across the U.S. in the winter of 2024 and the following spring, affecting everyone from commercial beekeepers to backyard honey producers. Project Apis M, a bee research nonprofit, also found many beekeepers lost 60 to 80% of their colonies. In a crisis situation, beekeepers usually turn to the Beltsville Agricultural Research Center in Maryland. Researchers there have been studying bees since the 1930s. Danielle Downey, Project APSM's executive director, says the USDA is typically one of the biggest advocates for the beekeeping industry.
10: That's where we would hear from leadership about how bees are doing, and if there was a crisis, it would be the USDA that really is a big voice about raising awareness and trying to get support for our agriculture.
8: Downey says last year, communication with the USDA, including researchers, was sparse, although researchers have said pesticide-resistant mites, weather, and habitat loss may all play a role in the collapse. Jeff Pettis was a honeybee researcher at the Beltsville facility for 20 years, and he led the bee lab for nearly half that time.
11: It basically was the crown jewel of all the agricultural research of USDA.
8: Over the years, Pettis says Beltsville's bee lab has helped tamp down risk in beekeeping with products like coats for hives and solutions to kill pests. But last summer, the USDA announced it would close the entire facility. Pettis says slowing down research could leave beekeepers less equipped to handle new diseases and climate change.
11: Right now, we're worried as much about the bees as we are about the beekeepers. We need them for apples, we need them for almonds, we need them for clover pollination, all kinds of things.
8: Although there's been no public date given, a USDA spokesperson said in a statement to Harvest Public Media that the proposed closure saves taxpayer dollars, consolidates resources, and, quote, allows USDA to deliver on its mission to the American people. With the uncertain fate of federal bee research, university labs may be the next line of defense for disease response and research. Back in Omaha, beekeeper Mark Welsh is gearing up for another busy season. In the summer, he spends up to 6 hours a day caring for his hives.
9: Put it this way, my wife considers herself a bee widow in the summertime. If that gives you any idea how long I'm gone.
8: Welsh says despite any setbacks, he'll still be testing for mites, feeding the bees, and harvesting honey. For NPR News, I'm Macy Byers in Omaha, Nebraska.
1: All Things Considered on OPB, I'm Jeff Norcross here with my co-host Crystal Liguori. 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Become the newest sustainer right now at opb.org or 800-245-2346.
0: I think sometimes you hear the plea and you say, is it really going to matter? 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I could only do like $10 a month. Does that matter? Guess what? It matters so much because we are not asking one person or 100 people or even 1,000 people to carry the load. We are asking everyone to do their fair share. 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
0: So you're listening, you're saying, Jeff, Crystal, I get it. $10 a month will work for me. But do I get any sort of gift with that? Well, I can say we do have a few different incredible options. It's a little cherry on top of the thank you that we get and the warm fuzzies you'll get from contributing, we can thank you with a brand new collaboration. This is the first time it's been offered. It is a coffee collaboration with Portland Coffee Roasters. We're calling it OP Beans. Mm-hmm. It's very good, delicious. It's 100% organic coffee. It's single origin from Honduras. It's got some brown sugar and apple notes. It's just a perfect way to start your day while you're listening to Jess Hazel and Casey McGriff in Morning Edition. 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
1: 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Mm. It's great. It's the Apple Watch, the newest one, the Series 11. It's the update that has a better battery, apparently. And it's also updated with a new workout app that helps you meet your fitness goals for the year. And we'll also throw in a collection of OPB stuff, including an iHeart OPB Mirror water bottle, the OPB Everywhere t-shirt, the OPB Everywhere socks, and an iHeart OPB baseball cap. 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
0: Just another reason not to wait on this Don't Wait Wednesday. Guess what? Jeff and I cannot win that watch, but you can with a contribution, with a call, with a click right now. 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
1: We heard from Florence in... 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In Florence. 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Thanks for checking on the coast. We really do have a big, beautiful state.
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6: 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I'm Elsa Chang.
3: And I'm Mary Louise Kelly. A U.S.-based human rights organization focused on Iran says more than 600 people have been executed in Iran since the beginning of the year. Dozens of them were political prisoners or protesters who participated in anti-government demonstrations in January. Rights groups say the executions are part of an intensified campaign to quell dissent as a ceasefire between the U.S. and Iran remains fragile. Duri Buscarin reports from Istanbul.
12: Every morning, Afruz Magsi wakes up and checks the news. And most mornings, she sees the name of another person hanged in Iran.
13: To wake up and see every day an execution of political prisoners and protesters, and many of them actually very young.
12: Magsi is a human rights lawyer based in Germany who offers pro bono legal advice for the families of Iranian prisoners facing the death penalty. And lately, there are a lot of them.
13: I think actually the brutality of execution is not comparable to anything. And they are just people like all of us, with the same demand, with the same dreams.
12: During the Woman Life Freedom protests in 2022, Magsi and her team at Follow Up Iran, an activist group,
8: fielded a total of 30 calls from families of protesters who'd been detained, asking for help. Then, in January of this year, after authorities opened fire on widespread demonstrations, killing thousands and imprisoning more than 53,000 people, the floodgates opened.
13: But this time, actually, every day, each of the lawyers had 10 calls from all over Iran. And it was really, it was so difficult to handle it, you know, emotionally, I have to say.
8: The head of Iran's judiciary called for speedy trials, saying there would be no, quote, mercy shown to those not worthy of it. When the U.S. and Israel attacked Iran on February 28th, the Iranian government cut off the internet, and those calls stopped.
13: Officially, they're accused of espionage for Israel, collaboration with foreign state, or terrorism. But when we look at the actual files, these are ordinary citizens.
8: Ordinary people who wrote something critical on social media, filmed the aftermath of a bombing, or who used a satellite internet connection like Starlink to get online, despite the internet blackout. Or who were simply at the wrong place and the wrong time. Like 30-year-old Peyvand Naimi.
14: My mom kept saying over the phone that how gentle he is and how noble he is and the tenderness of his heart.
8: Sama Sabet is one of Naimi's cousins. He worked as a dog trainer in Kerman, a city in southern Iran. He was arrested from his workplace on January 8th as major demonstrations swept the whole country. Naimi is Baha'i, part of the largest non-Muslim religious minority in Iran, a group that has long been persecuted by the government.
14: They basically suggested that he is the enemy of the state, he's the enemy of God.
8: Sabet believes that is why her cousin was accused of killing three Basijis, or paramilitary officers, and later of rejoicing when the supreme leader was killed in an airstrike.
14: Which is, again, so preposterous because he was already in prison on the 8th of January. So how could he have been out there in the protests, being accused of killing the three Basij forces?
8: Sabet says Naimi was tortured until he confessed. In prison, he told visitors that at least twice he had a noose placed around his neck and was told to say a final prayer, a mock execution.
14: They almost pushed the stool beneath him.
8: This fits a familiar pattern that is getting worse, says Raha Bahraini, a human rights attorney with Amnesty International in London.
15: Patterns that we've documented include prolonged solitary confinement, beatings, mock executions, and the use of sexual violence in order to crush the spirit of detainees.
8: Bahraini says that confessions extracted under torture are being used to convict and execute detainees just weeks after their arrest. In 2025, Iran executed more people than it had in any single year since 1989. But the past months, Bahraini says, have marked a horrific escalation.
15: That is the reason that Amnesty has concluded that these executions amount to arbitrary deprivation of the right to life and constitute arbitrary executions.
8: Bahraini says it's an attempt by Iran's judicial system to use the death penalty to crush dissent, show its power, and keep a tight grip on society in wartime. For NPR News, I'm Derry Bouscarin in Istanbul.

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2: 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Thank you. 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
3: It's been just over 2 months since the president went to war with Iran, and it's getting really confusing, you guys. We're shepherding ships through the strait. Just kidding, we're not anymore.
4: In hockey, they say, uncle, right?
3: The war is over.
5: We've won this. This war has been won.
3: JK, it's not a war.
6: They don't like the word war.
3: For those of you doing the math at home, we're 9 weeks into a 4-week war that we won 8 weeks ago. The president, by this point, is supposed to need congressional approval to conduct this war, but he's flagrantly bypassing that, law?
4: They call it a military operation, because that way, you don't have a war, you don't have legal problems.
3: But on Today Explained from Vox, we thought we'd look at the OG Trump 2 foreign intervention of 2026. It's been 4 months since the United States overthrew Nicolas Maduro. We're going to ask if things in Venezuela are better now. Some are saying yes.
7: Live from NPR News in Washington, I'm Ryland Barton. President Trump is warning that the U.S. will start bombing Iran at a, quote, much higher level and intensity if its leaders don't agree to a deal. But as NPR's Franco Ordonez reports, Trump also says a deal is very possible.
8: The president stopped a U.S. military operation escorting foreign ships through the Strait of Hormuz to see if negotiators can finalize and sign an agreement. Speaking at the White House, Trump insisted that the U.S. had won the war and that it's now time to, quote, get what we have to get.
4: We've had very good talks over the last 24 hours, and it's very possible that we'll make a deal.
8: But he also acknowledged that they don't have a deal yet.
4: We've had some good talks before, as you know,
9: right.
4: And all of a sudden the next day they're like,
9: right.
4: They forgot what happened.
8: He says there is no deadline for the talks. Franco Ordonez, NPR News.
7: G7 trade ministers met in Paris today under the shadow of the Iran war. NPR's Eleanor Beardsley reports G7 unity is also being tested by threats from President Trump to raise tariffs on EU-made cars.
10: Trump claimed Brussels is not complying with a trade deal reached last year in Turnberry, Scotland, but analysts say he likely reacted because of the German chancellor's recent comments that Iran is humiliating the U.S. in the Strait of Hormuz. EU Trade Commissioner Mauro Sefcovic said both sides are trying to lower tensions.
11: What I think is very important for this moment is that we both clearly concluded that it's important to respect the deal from Turnberry.
10: The main topics for ministers: how to deal with China's industrial overcapacity, There are differences on how to reduce reliance on China and securing critical mineral supplies so as not to be held hostage by certain countries. Eleanor Beardsley, NPR News, Paris.
7: Commerce Secretary Howard Lutnick appeared before a House committee investigating sex offender Jeffrey Epstein today. Lawmakers are seeking answers about Lutnick's contact with Epstein after Epstein's 2008 conviction for sexually abusing an underage girl in Florida. Republican House Oversight Chair James Comer says the public will judge whether Lutnick's credibility was damaged or not from statements he made about his contact with Epstein and from information that's come out in the Epstein files.
9: The only thing that I've seen that Lutnick did wrong wasn't 100% truthful on the brief visit to the island with his family. He corrected that in his opening statement. And we'll see. We'll continue our investigation. And if we find that there were any misstatements by Lutnick, it's a felony to lie to Congress, and he'll be held accountable.
7: Lutnick says he's done nothing wrong. The committee says an interview transcript will be released. A late spring snowstorm in Colorado dropped about 2 feet of snow in some mountain communities, and Boulder got about a foot. 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
12: This is OPB. I'm Donald Orr. Oregon State Police have allowed federal immigration authorities to access residents' data for years. That's according to a new lawsuit. As OPB's Conrad Wilson reports, the complaint says state police acted in violation of sanctuary laws.
13: The lawsuit was filed by the nonprofit Rural Organizing Project. It claims Oregon State Police allowed the Department of Homeland Security access to shared law enforcement databases. That includes license plates and information about Oregon drivers, the kinds of data ICE officers say they've used to make immigration arrests. Oregon law prohibits using state resources for federal immigration enforcement. The lawsuit included copies of two recent data-sharing agreements signed between state police and ICE's enforcement and removal operations, which is responsible for arresting and deporting people in the country unlawfully. Still, the agreements require anyone who can access the Oregon data not use it for immigration enforcement. A spokesperson for OSP says the agency has not taken any actions that would violate Oregon sanctuary laws. Conrad Wilson, OPB.
12: And an all-volunteer law enforcement posse in Southwest Washington is facing some changes. As OPB's Eric Newman reports, new legal requirements and the retirement of the Klickitat County Sheriff could change the program.
14: The Klickitat County Sheriff's posse has operated for more than a decade. Its 179 members do things like courtroom security, hunting so-called problem predators, and wildfire response.
15: It's a real cost savings to the citizens of the county.
14: That's Klickitat County Sheriff Bob Songer. But the posse has critics who worry about liability if something goes wrong with volunteers assisting law enforcement. Now a new Washington state law is restricting some of the posse's more controversial activities like carrying firearms and using dogs to hunt cougars. That new law is facing legal challenges. Also, at 80 years old, Songer is about to retire. If the posse continues, it will need a new champion come November. Eric Newman, OPB.
12: This is OPB.
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3: Sean Ramaswamy, I got a friend in Venezuela, and we spoke a day or two after Trump overthrew Maduro back in January. And while everyone I knew was mad that the United States was back to its old tricks in Latin America, my friend was happy, like tears of joy happy. So I asked her to join us on the show today to help you understand why.
18: Okay, under Maduro, the humanitarian crisis just, increased. We had like 8 months with protests every day.
19: Estoy aquí por la democracia y la libertad de mi país. Yo nací en democracia y voy a morir en democracia.
18: We couldn't find food, we couldn't find medicines. Actually, my family and I left the country in 2018 just because of that. The military and the police officers had the power to take your cell phones and take a look at your WhatsApp messages, who have you been calling, and your text message to see if you have the name of Maduro, for example, on your cell phone and what you were talking about them. A lot of prisoners, political prisoners, just because you sent a WhatsApp opinion about what was happening, okay? We didn't have any freedom, and we are living in like in a war because we're trying to survive here in Venezuela with the idea of not even being able to talk about what's happening. If you go to a hospital now and back then, in 2013 when the crisis began, you need to, if you have a surgery, for example, you need to take all the medical supplies, the anesthesia, the gloves for the doctors, those kits of clothes, you need to take them to the hospital because we have a humanitarian crisis. Right now you can find food, but the idea of not being able to pay for their food is like the same. The minimum salary in Venezuela is 30 cents of a dollar. All the Venezuelan families had a reason to leave the country. And I actually didn't want to leave my family, you know, my mother, my sister, my nephews. I didn't want to leave them. When we left, we returned because I wasn't feeling okay living in another country, being able to, you know, to work and find food and send money home. And I felt guilty. Maybe it's silly to say that, but I used to feel guilty when I had an ice cream and I was thinking my mom wasn't. I'm sorry, but this is sensitive.
20: It's okay.
18: But that's why I returned.
20: I remember one of the first things you told me after the United States removed Maduro from power and brought him to Brooklyn was, Sean, Obama wouldn't have done this. Obama didn't do this. Biden wouldn't have done this. Biden didn't do it. Trump is the only one who would do it. And, I mean, I guess you're right. But it wasn't like Obama and Biden didn't do anything. They just took this sanctions approach. They took the sort of punishment approach instead of the invasion approach, which a lot of people look at as, you know, interfering with the sovereignty of another country. But you still think you'd rather have Trump interfere with your country's independence and sovereignty than have the sort of Obama-Biden sanctions approach. Is that right?
18: Yes, that's right. Mm-hmm. And I still believe that because the sanctions, they're not affecting the government. And the proof, you can see them. I mean, the sanctions are since 2015, I think, and nothing has changed because the money the government has is not just from the oil. And so the people that actually suffers the sanction is the people, the population, us. We are the one who's been suffering from the sanctions because after the sanctions, for example, the food crisis began. We couldn't find food. Doing that, they just gave oxygen to the government.
20: Has life changed for you under this Rodriguez presidency? Has life changed for your kids? Do they feel less afraid or more free?
18: They do. I do, but we still have to be careful. I mean, like you said, it's the same government, just they had taken the head, okay? But I do believe Venezuela has like a feeling of freedom. since Maduro left, you can see changes, for example, on the TV and the TV channels. They are now speaking about the government. People is losing the fear of speaking aloud since Maduro was taken, because I think in between the conversations they have on the agreements they have, is they cannot keep doing the same of making more prisoners only just because they're speaking about the government. So I think life has changed for a few here in Venezuela that have been able to speak aloud. I wouldn't do that yet. You can see that in the environment, you can see people feel free.
20: I remember, you know, when we would talk about Venezuelan politics last year, you didn't sound very hopeful. And then everything changes at the beginning of this year, and you sounded joyful. Are you hopeful for what's in Venezuela's near future?
18: We still don't know what's going to happen, okay? But I'm living with the hope back again that I'm going to have a country that my kids deserve. I want them to feel proud of Venezuela, of the oil company we have, of the schools we have. I don't know if you know what I mean. Maybe I'm being too romantic. See, but I want my family back. If you've ever find a Venezuelan in your city and you talk to them, they're going to tell you they want to come back, because we're like a motherhood society. We all want to be at grandma's house. We all the cousins and the uncles and aunts together. And that's what I want for my kids. I want them to be proud of being Venezuelan and being able to reunite with all their families.
20: It's funny, you know, it's such a beautiful dream to have everyone come back. And I hate to bring the president of the United States into your beautiful dream, but it's kind of funny how the two of you have the same dream. You just want all the Venezuelans living in the United States to come back, and he wants all the Venezuelans living in the United States to leave.
18: But we have the same dream. Maybe he's working more than I am to make that to come true. Of course, I am not agree with what he's doing in the States. You know, when I see his administration, I see mine. I mean, I don't want you to misunderstand my idea of what I want for my country. But what I want for my country is not what I want for yours. I see him and I see Chavez, you know, back in the 2000s. When you have a government that's extreme, that's bad. I mean, he's doing something good for us. Maybe because he wants to get something from us, that the only way to get it is using the force. You know? Maybe it's the only way. Probably it's the oil. That's not a secret.
20: That was my friend Carla. Let's call her Carla because she's still too afraid to use her real name. Maybe one day she won't be, though. We're going to ask when that day might come when we're back on Today Explained.

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2: Today Explained here with Missy Ryan, who's a staff writer at The Atlantic. Missy, we just heard from my friend Carla, who lives in Venezuela and is cautiously optimistic about the restoration of democracy there. You, not too long ago, published a piece at The Atlantic titled "Venezuela Seems to be Going Well."
3: Yeah, the headline of the piece, I think, really captured the surprise that many of my colleagues here at The Atlantic and then many of the Latin America experts that I spoke with for the piece felt 3 months on from the ouster of Maduro, which was that contrary to a lot of expectations about the potential destabilization of Venezuela, the potential for an Iraq-style armed insurgency or fracturing of the state, things were pretty quiet in Venezuela. And in fact, there had been a relatively positive outlook response from the Venezuelan public, now starting from a very, very low place of, you know, kind of things can't get much worse in terms of economic conditions, political conditions for Venezuelans. But they have, in the limited polling that's been done since Maduro's ouster on January 3rd, they have expressed cautious optimism, or at least a willingness to let some time pass before making a judgment about the overall kind of net analysis of it, are things better or worse for us in Venezuela?
2: And you referenced polling. So this isn't just people in the media saying things got better in Venezuela. Venezuelans broadly feel that way.
3: Correct. And I think that should be the ultimate arbiter. It doesn't matter as much what analysts in Washington or Miami think. It's about the Venezuelans who are in Venezuela. And then obviously the exile community throughout the world who are deeply invested in what happens there can potentially return and help grow the economy, rebuild Venezuelan society after, you know, a very traumatic period of repression and economic deterioration. So the polling was very important, and, you know, that could change. I think that really the sense was people were willing to give Delcy Rodriguez, the interim president, some time and the interim authority some time to show if they could deliver on the kind of bread and butter issues that Venezuelans seem most focused on. And that is starting to have, you know, there are starting to be some improvements there in terms of the economy. It hasn't really affected prices yet, but certainly investment is starting to slowly materialize, definitely far short of what President Trump had envisioned and sort of promised when we heard from him in early January. But, you know, with oil prices where they are and the lifting of sanctions, you know, the kind of resource-dependent Venezuelan economy stands to grow, if only from a kind of statistical rebound perspective. And hopefully that'll really begin to trickle down into Venezuelans' pockets. I think the question of political freedoms is going to be very important, but it didn't seem like it was the primary concern of Venezuelans in the polling that has been done so far.
2: I mean, one of the biggest differences is obviously just that there's someone different in charge. Is Delcy Rodriguez making Venezuela a freer country than Maduro did?
3: That is a complicated question. There have been a number of metrics that you can talk about. When the ouster happened in January, the Trump administration talked about it as kind of a simple law enforcement operation that was executed by the military, which is incredibly unorthodox.
4: Overwhelming American military power, air, land, and sea, was used to launch a spectacular assault. And it was an assault like people have not seen since World War II.
3: They were talking about three phases, and this is what Rubio and the people at the State Department were describing as three phases that they saw for Venezuela.
5: Step one is the stabilization of the country. We don't want it descending into chaos. The second phase will be a phase that we call recovery. And then the third phase, of course, will be one of transition.
3: As part of that recovery stage, they have kind of leaned on the Rodriguez interim authorities to take certain steps. And primary among those that are kind of they focused on the release of political prisoners. They backed away from the same level of arbitrary arrests that had occurred under Maduro. There have been some limited kind of mostly economic-focused protests or demonstrations that have happened without kind of the same kind of crackdown that you would have expected under Maduro.
0: Democracia y libertad. Salario.
1: From teachers to public employees, protests are spreading across Caracas. Their message is simple. They cannot live on what they earn.
3: Yeah, these have only been limited steps. There's so much more that hasn't actually occurred yet, and that includes, you know, the full release of political prisoners.
6: For my Venezuela, for all political prisoners, for all those heroes who have given their lives and whom we have no way to repay, for all the dedication and sacrifice they have made for Venezuela's freedom.
3: Remember that although Venezuelan oil exports are really starting to increase and the revenues are really starting to increase, that money goes into a U.S. Treasury-controlled account in the United States. And Delcy Rodriguez has to submit a spending plan to the U.S. government and have, in order to get that money going back to Venezuela to pay salaries, to provide public services. So, you know, it is not an autonomous sovereign situation, far from it.
2: One of the biggest criticisms of this intervention in Venezuela against President Trump has been you didn't even change the regime. You just put Maduro's number two in power, and there's no commitment to elections, at least in a concrete form. Do we have any idea now that it's been 3-4 months when we might see elections?
3: So there has been no official statement either from the interim authorities in Venezuela or the U.S. government. But what I'm told privately is that they are planning for elections to occur by the second half of 2027. However, there is a lot that needs to happen before then, and we haven't seen any public steps to advance those steps, which would include, you know, reform of the National Electoral Commission, an update to the registry of Venezuelans who have all been displaced all throughout Venezuela, and then, of course, the question of millions of Venezuelans who are now outside the country who would need to be taking part in any sort of credible election. The lack of a plan that has been made public raises questions about the level of commitment that the U.S. administration has to the democracy piece of this. Their argument has been, look, if we jumped right into elections, that really would have intensified the potential for civil conflict. And so their bet is on slow incremental change. And they're saying, look, you know, if it has to take a year and a half, 2 years, that's better than jumping right into elections before the country is prepared.
2: Of course, the fact that the credible election might be, 1-2 years away only lends more credibility to this argument that this wasn't about freedom for the Venezuelan people, this was about oil. Now that we're months out, does it feel like this was just about oil? Is that a fair criticism to lob at the Trump administration?
3: I think that it definitely was about oil. Primarily for President Trump. It clearly, you know, he, as we put in this article, I think he mentioned oil 19 times in the press conference that he gave the morning after the Maduro raid.
4: As everyone knows, the oil business, oil, the oil infrastructure, oil and oil, build the oil company, the oil, our oil, we oil is very dangerous. Oil, the oil business, oil company, the oil companies, the oil that, as it pertains to oil.
3: There have been some more modest deals that have occurred, but the kind of big production deals in the oil sector have not yet materialized. And I think there's a lot of structural obstacles that need to be overcome. Primary among them is really just the overall trajectory of Venezuela and skepticism among oil investors to jump back in when they don't know who's going to be ruling the country in a year. Like, is it going to go back to a socialist model where they're going to expropriate things again? You know, as Exxon famously said, you know, they had their assets taken not once but twice, and it was uninvestable. But also, like, what is this country going to look like in 2 years, 5 years, 10 years? Because these countries are using very long time frames. Because the
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3: They had their assets taken not once, but twice, and it was uninvestable. But also, like, what is this country going to look like in 2 years, 5 years, 10 years? Because these countries are using very long time frames because the investments are so significant and the time.

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1: Fire in Iran could have been foreseen, but with Venezuela, it's less clear. There's more of a disconnect, I think, between how a lot of Americans viewed this intervention versus what we're hearing from you. How do you make sense of that disconnect between maybe how so many of the American people saw this intervention versus how some of the Venezuelans feel about it?
2: Yeah, I mean, I think neutral to better is kind of what I've seen. The United States has a new chargé d'affaires in Caracas, and we're expecting the Venezuelan embassy here in Washington to open sometime soon. You know, that's a normalization of relations. What does that bring in terms of new investment or business deals? Like, you know, the extent to which will the normalization of economic ties and deepening of kind of a working relationship between the United States and then the interim authorities in Venezuela, will that act as a counter to the pressure to hold elections? Will it actually kind of increase the inertia against elections? I don't know, but I think that could happen. All of those things are things that I'm going to be watching.
1: Missy Misdemeanor Ryan, you can read her work at theatlantic.com. Ariana Aspuru produced the program today. Amina Al-Saidi edited. Gabriel Dunatov kept us truthy. David Tadashore and Bridger Dunnigan kept us mixy.

0: Thank you for being with us for Today Explained here on OPB. The barbershop is a staple in Black American culture. I would agree. But as prices increase, that culture is changing, and so are the barbershops. Coming up next on Marketplace, a look at the economy from behind the barber's chair. Marketplace is on the way next here on OPB. It's 6:30.
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2: In Los Angeles, I'm Kai Rizdal. It is Wednesday today, the 6th of May. Good as always to have you along, everybody. We're going to start with jobs because, well, you got to choose. And there was some labor market news this morning. The payroll processing company ADP says private employers added 109,000 jobs last month, more than expected, also nearly double the March number. The official tally, as you might remember, comes Friday from the Labor Department. It will be the latest update in a topsy-turvy start to this labor market year. Good thing, then, that we've got Marketplace's Mitchell Hartman to make sense of it all for us.
3: Economists' predictions for April job creation are all over the map, from 50,000 on up. Bill Adams at Fifth Third Commercial Bank is predicting 120,000 new jobs after the bullish report on private sector growth from ADP.
4: Employers added jobs at the fastest pace since early 2025. Jobless claims ticking lower in recent weeks. Another sign that people who are losing jobs are finding them relatively quickly.
3: True, the Iran war and soaring oil prices are a major source of uncertainty for employers going forward, but Adams says after holding back on hiring in the face of tariff uncertainty,

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1: 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We'll be right back after a break. I'm Terry Gross, and this is Fresh Air.

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3: This is Fresh Air. I'm Terry Gross. Let's get back to my interview with George Packer, a staff writer at The Atlantic. He writes about American politics, culture, and U.S. foreign policy. His new article is about the Silicon Valley billionaires, who are now often referred to as oligarchs because of their money, power, and access to the White House. Packer looks at how and why this alliance between the venture capitalists and the right was formed in his piece titled The Venture Capital Populist, How David Sacks and the New Tech Right Went Full MAGA and Captured Washington. Our interview was recorded yesterday. You describe the tech billionaires as almost a parody of crony capitalism, signaling the final union of America's interests with those of its wealthiest citizens, tech power fused with state power. Can you talk about that a little bit more?
4: Well, think of the lineup behind Trump at his second inaugural. All of the tech CEOs and others who were jockeying to be the seated closest to Trump, because closeness and proximity means power. Think of who Trump named to this commission that Sachs now co-chairs since he stepped down as the special advisor, the Commission on Science and Technology. Who's on that commission? Jensen Huang of NVIDIA, Sergey Brin of Google, Mark Zuckerberg, Mark Andreessen of Andreessen Horowitz Venture Capital, Michael Dell of Dell Computers, one of Sachs' fellow co-hosts on the All In podcast, who's a billionaire investor, a crypto CEO, and Larry Ellison of Oracle, whose son now has a huge role in controlling media. It was as if they were saying, we're not going to even try to pretend that there is any daylight between billionaire industrial

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2: 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OHS.org. It's 8:01. 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
3: Live from NPR News, I'm Giles Snyder. Mississippi Governor Tate Reeves says multiple tornadoes have been reported in central and western Mississippi, with a major one reported in Franklin County, where damage is said to be widespread, with reports of people trapped inside damaged homes. President Trump warns that the U.S. will start bombing Iran at a, quote, much higher level and intensity if its leaders don't agree to a deal. But as NPR's Franco Ordonez reports, Trump also says a deal is very possible.
4: The president stopped a U.S. military operation escorting foreign ships through the Strait of Hormuz to see if negotiators can finalize and sign an agreement. Speaking at the White House, Trump insisted that the U.S. had won the war and that it's now time to, quote, get what we have to get.
5: We've had very good talks over the last 24 hours, and it's very possible that we'll make a deal.
4: But he also acknowledged that they don't have a deal yet.
5: We've had some good talks before, as you know, and all of a sudden the next day they're like, they forgot what happened.
4: He says there is no deadline for the talks. Franco Ordonez, NPR News.
3: The U.S. and Iran are still officially in a ceasefire, but the U.S. military said today that it fired on an Iranian oil tanker, saying in a social media post that a fighter jet shot out the tanker's rudder in the Gulf of Oman. The military says the vessel was trying to breach the U.S. blockade of Iranian ports. The latest NPR PBS Marist poll finds President Trump at the lowest point in his presidency politically. NPR's Domenico Montanaro says gas prices aren't helping.
6: Gas prices are hitting pretty much everyone. I mean, unlike most other things, there's relatively no partisan divide here on this. 4 out of 5 Republicans say gas prices are hurting their budgets, too. Politically, it's having consequences for President Trump because 63% say those price increases are his fault given the Iran war, and that includes about a third of Republicans.
3: According to the AAA Motor Club, the nationwide average for a gallon of regular is $4.53. In California, the average tops $6 a gallon. New research shows patients are living longer on a pancreatic cancer drug. NPR's Yuki Noguchi has more.
7: The drug, daraxonrasib, is in a class of genetically engineered medicines known as RAS inhibitors. It identifies and kills pancreatic cancer cells using a genetic mutation common to that cancer. The drug lengthens patient survival from about 2 to 3 months on chemotherapy to 8 or 9 months on average, and has fewer side effects. Drugs in a similar class have transformed treatment of colorectal and lung cancers. The new data are so promising, the Food and Drug Administration last week allowed the drug maker, Revolution Medicines, to expand access for pancreatic cancer patients prior to approval. Yuki Noguchi, NPR News.
3: This is NPR.
2: This is OPB. I'm Paul Marshall. Oregon State Police have allowed federal immigration authorities to access residents' data for years, according to a new lawsuit. As Conrad Wilson reports, the complaint says state police acted in violation of sanctuary laws.
8: The lawsuit was filed by the nonprofit Rural Organizing Project. It claims Oregon State Police allowed the Department of Homeland Security access to shared law enforcement databases. That includes license plates and information about Oregon drivers, the kinds of data ICE officers say they've used to make immigration arrests. Oregon law prohibits using state resources for federal immigration enforcement. The lawsuit included copies of two recent data-sharing agreements signed between state police and ICE's enforcement and removal operations, which is responsible for arresting and deporting people in the country unlawfully. Still, the agreements require anyone who can access the Oregon data not use it for immigration enforcement. A spokesperson for OSP says the agency has not taken any actions that would violate Oregon sanctuary laws. Conrad Wilson, OPB.
2: One of the best basketball players to go to University of Oregon was set to return to Portland's Moda Center next week, but an injury will keep Sabrina Ionescu on the sideline where her team, the New York Liberty, take on the Portland Fire next week. Kyra Buckley has more.
9: The setup was almost perfect. Two Oregon Ducks, Satu Sabaly and Sabrina Ionescu, reunited on the New York Liberty. And a schedule that has New York playing the Portland Fire for a two-game series the first week of the season. But due to a left foot injury, Ionescu will not suit up on May 12th and 14th when the Liberty play the Fire. Duck fans can still expect to see Sabaly. The last time Sabaly played at the Moda Center was in 2019. That's when the Ducks won their NCAA Sweet 16 and Elite 8 games there before losing in the Final Four. Ionescu is expected to be out until at least May 17th. Kyra Buckley, OPB.
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1: This is Think Out Loud on OPB. I'm Dave Miller. For almost 90 years, Gallup has been asking Americans if they drink any alcohol at all or if they're teetotalers. In the most recent poll, only 54% said they drink. That was the lowest rate ever. For wine in particular, per capita consumption has steadily decreased for the last 5 years. So what is it like to be an Oregon winemaker right now? We're going to get two perspectives on that today. Taket Bramlett is the founder of Henderson Ave Wines. It launched last year. It's a Portland-based producer of a line of canned wines. Jen Cossey is a general manager of Brooks Wine. It's an award-winning winery in Amity that was founded in 1998. Taket and Jen, it's great to have both of you on the show.
11: So great
12: Thanks
11: to
12: for
11: be
12: having
11: here.
12: Us.
11: Thanks, Dave.
1: Jen, first, what led you into the wine industry?
11: So my wine industry story is... I don't think it's all that unique. I think a lot of people who are in wine, as we were talking about earlier, didn't start with the intention of getting into wine. I was actually an art student and graduated with an art degree. I was living in San Francisco. And much like many people who live in San Francisco with art degrees, I needed a second job. So,
1: that meant serving?
11: Yeah, well, something like that. I found a job at a little wine shop in the East Bay, actually. And didn't know anything really about wine at the time. I had waited tables at... you know, some basic restaurants previously, but so thought I knew a lot, right? I was like, I know what wine is, but truth is I didn't. And so I got a job at the bar of this little wine shop. They had about 10 different wines open every week, and I had to learn a little bit about them because people were coming in and had questions. And so that's kind of how it started for me. And then, you know, fast forward many years, I had an interest in learning more. So I got some sommelier certifications and some spirit certifications and beer and a yoga certification thrown in there, too, just for fun. And made my way from Kansas City, which is where I grew up, to wine country and really wanted to move to Oregon to be immersed in it. And that's how I found my way into Oregon.
1: Taket, what about you? My understanding from reading your bio is it's at least as circuitous as we just heard from Jen.
12: Yeah. Yeah. I like to say that wine really chose me in this story. I was an opera singer first. That's what I went to school for. I thought that that was going to be my life. And every place that we went for work, I was always around wine. And so there was a real curiosity with it. I'd be sitting at the bar listening to descriptors that people would give. And I'd be asking a lot of questions to the person pouring behind the bar, because I always noticed that people were really engaged with it. But a lot of the profiles that they would give of the leather and the tobacco, I was always just wanting to know what the root of that was. But also I just loved the conversations that grew out of that. And when I graduated from college, life happened. I got hit by a drunk driver, got diagnosed with cancer. And so during that downtime, that was when my mom had presented me with the Wine Bible and said, well, read this because you're very curious about the source. And the one thing that I really fell in love with reading that was noticing how the community would get involved with the entire process of harvest in the old world regions, right? And there was something to that for me where you watch a community come together and create this product as a gift to the world. I thought that there was real beauty to that. I went and got my SOM certification, and I defended Oregon in the room more than anybody. I was down in California getting my SOM certification, and my MW kept saying, I think you should go to Oregon and explore that and see what happens.
1: What's your MW?
12: Master of Wine.
1: Okay.
12: So my instructor, basically. Yes. And so I went up, came up here on a whim, met somebody standing in line at Screen Door. I told him about the wine that had inspired me to come up here. He happened to know the person that was the head of national sales at the winery that I wanted to work at. I went and interviewed there that weekend and got hired. And the rest is literally history.
1: Where did the name Henderson Ave for your wine company, your new wine company, a year old or so, where did it come from?
12: Henderson Ave came from the street that I grew up on in the Bay Area. So I named it that because it was really the catalyst for the gathering of everybody for us in our neighborhood. We were the nucleus for everybody, including my own family, where we would always come and gather at our house every weekend. The celebrations, all the big conversations, those all happened on Henderson Ave.
1: What's the connection between that and your philosophy for wine?
12: Yeah, I think that wine is a catalyst for the gathering, right? I think being a part of community and leading and being able to have those bigger conversations, wine can be a catalyst for that thing. And I just felt like it was a no-brainer for me of being able to bring the two together.
1: Jen, what about Brooks Wine? It's older. You didn't start it. It's been around for since 1998, as I
13: Correct,
1: mentioned.
13: Yeah.
1: So almost 30 years now. How do you describe it?
13: Well, I think what Taquette is saying really resonates with me as well. It has been and still is about community, and is about bringing people together to celebrate life and the seasons and nature. And I think Brooks, in particular, amongst Oregon Winery, is really focused on the seasons and changing. We're a biodynamic vineyard. We're certified biodynamic. We're B Corp, 1% for the planet. And the sustainability piece is not just like a tagline for us. It really is in the every decision we make. And so our community is not just about the people who come in the door. It's about the team that works there and the land that's all around us and how we grow that and develop it. And since its birth in 98, it has really been about that. And it's one of the things we continue to hold as like our true north.
1: When you hear numbers or see numbers like the ones I mentioned at the beginning, what goes to your mind?
13: Well, I mean, it's true. We're seeing it, and we feel it in a lot of ways. I think at Brooks, we face it in a little different way than other people do. Everyone has their own way of looking at how economies evolve and how the drinking culture changes. And taking in those things that are important to us, which are about community, and remembering what it's about. And so finding ways to bring people together more is not only a way to face those numbers, but also take the opportunity to remind people what wine is really about. It's not about sort of like building cellars and collecting and sort of the pomp and circumstance around it. It's about what it has always been about since its birth, which is really coming together at a table, opening a bottle, sharing stories, you know, coming together as a family or as friends. And I think coming back to that idea is a really exciting prospect for us at Brooks.
1: Do you see similar trends in Oregon, the ones I mentioned, the Gallup numbers about that was just about yes or no, do you drink alcohol? And then from the Wine Institute, the drop in per capita consumption of it since 2022, those are national numbers. Do you see anything similar mirrored in Oregon?
13: Oh, absolutely. I think it's very top of mind in a lot of the conversations around Oregon producers, business leaders, around all alcohol categories, but specifically around wine. That's what we can speak to because that's our community. But it's a large topic of conversation. And again, I'd love to turn it around to opportunity. You know, what's this look like in terms of how we mold the wine industry moving forward? And Oregon has an opportunity to be a thought leader in this, which I think is really exciting. You know, Oregon is a younger region in terms of, you know, the national stage and is still growing in acclaim, as Tiquette was mentioning. She had to kind of be the fight and the good fight for Oregon in front of people who are so used to California wines and some of the other historical vineyards. And I think Oregon really has an opportunity to shine in this moment because community is at the core of how we built this industry in Oregon and is at such the core of most of the business models. And so, you know, we see at Brooks, at least some of the information that we have shows a reflection around people being mindful about their health and that kind of recalibration of how much they drink, when they drink, who they drink with, how they drink is affecting the consumption amounts. But it isn't necessarily affecting their want or desire to connect in person. And so I think that's where there's sort of a light at the end of the tunnel for us and the best opportunity.
1: We asked wine drinkers on Facebook whether they were drinking more or less in recent years and what they see among their friends. Gene Schifrins wrote this: less, not because I want to, but because I know little to no alcoholic beverages are best for my health. A special occasion calls for a good glass of vino, though. Alice Gilson Hepburn wrote, I'm 65 years old and I find myself drinking less wine, but I'm more selective about my choices. You're nodding there, Tiquette. How did you reckon with these sort of nationwide trends and statewide ones when you were starting your own wine business at the same exact time?
12: Yeah. I mean, about going back to what Jen was saying and recognizing it more as an opportunity, that's really what I was thinking about when I was asking a lot of my friends what these trends were, because in my community too, a lot of people were drinking less and focusing more on their mental health and their wellness. And so thinking about that and saying, if I can start breaking down the science behind the juice, right, there was a real opportunity there to say, instead of taking that 750 and feeling pressured to drink this entire bottle of wine.
1: 750 milliliters.
12: Milliliters, yes.
1: A standard size bottle of wine.
12: I kept thinking about, if I had something that was 250 mils, that's a glass and a half for somebody, and it can be good juice for them to enjoy, right? So you're not feeling like you're overindulging in something.
1: And you're calling it juice.
12: Exactly.
1: It's not wine, it's juice.
12: Exactly. Just enjoying a little bit of juice. But also being able to celebrate the person. I was always really big on telling people, like, you are the occasion, right? It doesn't need to be a special occasion for you to enjoy this wine. And what we've done with Henderson Ave is flipped a lot of the experiences on its head, where rather than going into a traditional setting of being in a tasting room or sitting at a dinner, we partner with yoga studios. We've been at Pilates spaces, right? And so they're doing a whole yoga session and then coming out afterwards and enjoying some juice or enjoying a wine spritz, having some snacks and being able to gather. So showing that you don't always have to be in this party setting. You don't always have to be in a formal setting going in there and tasting through an entire flight. You can enjoy some good sips and we can introduce you to what Oregon represents.
1: But to go back to the can thinking, mm-hmm. So that part of that really was, it was not the material of the container, but let's sell our wine in smaller doses.
12: Yeah.
1: So people don't feel like they have to drink. I've opened a 750 milliliter bottle. I got to drink the whole thing.
12: Yeah. I mean, there's a level of pressure to it. I am guilty of it where people have come to my house and opened my fridge and seen that I have six bottles open hanging out because I didn't want to drink the same one every night. Right. And so thinking about that for myself, I was like, I just want to have a good glass of wine. And so thinking about that, knowing if I say this, I'm not the only person thinking this.
1: If you're just tuning in, we're talking right now about the state of the wine business in Oregon with two Oregon winemakers. Jen Cossey is the general manager of Brooks Wine. Tiquette Bramlett is a founder of Henderson Avenue wines. Jen, to go back to you, I'm curious how you think about price. Because, you know, health and drinking habits are one thing, but price point is another.
13: Yeah, no, price is definitely important. And, you know, I really appreciate Tiquette's size initiative as well. I think smaller sized bottles are really helpful. We love like the magnums, you know, like which are the double bottles, and we see half bottles. I love buying a half bottle because, you know, you don't always want to have a full one. I think that's important. And it also connects to price sensitivity. You know, we see people's behaviors changing around wine consumption or wine purchasing. Often it has to do with financial reasons as well as health reasons. And the financial piece for us at Brooks has always been at the core of how we think about pricing. And I think Brooks kind of falls in the middle. We're not inexpensive, but we cap out at like 80 is our most expensive bottling, and we make about 40 different wines a year, and only one of those is 80, and it goes all the way down to like 35 is our least expensive. So we have something kind of for everybody as far as those price ranges go. And I think from wine club perspective too, which has been sort of the bread and butter of so many traditional wineries in the past, finding ways to create entry points for everyone has been at the core of how we've been addressing this issue as well, because we want to build that community without necessarily putting the pressure on people to spend a lot of money, because free finances are just harder than they have really been in a long time for people. And so that's how we're responding to that.
1: If daily drinking is down, but people are talking more about special occasion drinking or you know, celebratory times together, does that suggest that there's more opportunity for higher priced wines?
13: I think it is about value to product. So I think it's about finding wines that fit your palate that you love. So that could be a $500 bottle of wine, or it could be a $20 bottle of wine. And I think that's what's really great about wine and making sure we're opening the doors to everyone. What we're seeing is, yes, maybe less bottles, less consumption, but more thoughtfulness around it. And I think that thoughtfulness around how we consume and what we consume is really a win, because it means we're thinking more about what we're putting in our bodies, what we're consuming, the businesses we're supporting, and the values that they drive, versus sort of just blind consumerism, which I think is really great for everybody. And I think it puts pressure on businesses to do better, honestly. And I think that's a great
14: intention, right?
13: Totally.
14: Yeah.
1: Mm-hmm. Some more comments from Facebook. Brett Howell wrote, I'm 35 years old. Over the previous 5 years, I've noticed the majority of my friends transition from drinking craft beers and cocktails to wine. In general, most people around my age are drinking less than 5 to 10 years ago. And we got this from Liam Whitworth. It's so refreshing to see people my age prioritizing their well-being over social pressures to drink. All of my friends across age groups, but especially those under 35, are drinking much less than ever before. Tiquette, there does seem to be survey data to back that up. According to that Gallup poll I mentioned, people ages 18 to 34 reported the lower levels of drinking than all the adults who are older than them. How do you think about the next generation of people who, you know, 21 and older, yeah, different than Gallup's numbers, they don't even talk
13: not
1: about the legality,
13: exactly.
1: But nevertheless, how do you think about the future of your potential consumers?
12: Yeah, for me, it's a lot of the storytelling that they want to know about the producers, right? I always talk to people about going back to the root and to the source of where that juice comes from.
1: This is, you know, was sort of made fun of by Portlandia 10 years
12: yeah.
1: ago. But you're saying it's true. You actually hear it among your customers. They actually really do want to know where your grapes were grown,
12: yes,
1: or who grew them.
12: And who touched them. I mean, they really want the story behind it, right? They want to know where their dollar is going. And I think that there's a big value to that, of us being able to share. And in Oregon, I think it's something that we do a really great job on, and we're improving on that more and more every day. But I think it is critical to listen to what community and consumers are telling us. And they're saying, I want to know you, the person, and what you are about and what I'm supporting, because then I will be a believer and I will invest in your product.
1: You mentioned before you became a sommelier and before you got into the business, hearing about notes of tobacco or leather.
12: Yes.
1: Is that the way you describe your wines now?
12: No. So I describe it, I've always seen color and I hear music when I taste wine. And so for me, that's always been the relatable factor when I am talking to people, because it breaks everything down. And then I start painting that picture of this is what I would be doing in this space while I'm enjoying this wine. And all of a sudden that takes down this level of, it demystifies the wine for people a little bit more and makes it that much more approachable so that they realize that there's really no wrong answer to how you're enjoying this wine.
1: Jen, do you find that there are still people who see the wine world, tastings and flights and everything you're talking about, as being exclusive and snobby? Is that still something you feel like you have to fight against?
13: I think so. Yeah, I think the perception for people who maybe haven't had the opportunity to experience wine might have that. But I think most places are trying to break that down. And businesses like Tiquette's and Brooks, you know, are trying to create experiences. And again, to kind of nod to your earlier question about a younger audience of over 21 drinkers, that they're very experience driven. You know, they want to connect with experiences and they want wine to be part of it. It's just not the centerpiece. And what we've done and what has worked for so long for wineries is wine has been the centerpiece. And when wine is the centerpiece or a brand is the centerpiece, that's what creates the pretense around it. And I don't think there's an appetite for that anymore. And so I think the more we can show up with celebration and community and breaking those preconceived notions about what wine experiences are down, the better. And it just comes from conversations like this one happening over and over and sharing and celebrating and having fun. We talk a lot at Brooks, like if we're not having fun, no one coming into the tasting room is having fun either. And how can we have more fun with it? And so we're doing events like you were talking about sound. We did a event called Brooks Wine Lab where we did wine and sound waves, where we got silent disco headphones and we had music played. I had a really cool playlist, but we had like a bunch of series of wines that were repeated, and the people who were there didn't know the wines that were repeated. And so I had like Metallica on for one wine, and I had like classical music on for the next, and I had, you know, soul on for the next one, and there were repeated wines in there, and the people's perception of those wines were so different based on what they were listening to. And so breaking down the like how we taste wine and what we do when we taste wine and what those experiences should be, I think is the most fun part of what we get to do right now.
1: Absolutely. Jen and Tiquette, thanks so much.
13: Thanks, Dave.
12: Thank you.
1: Jen Cossey is general manager of Brooks Wine. Tiquette Bramlett is the founder of Henderson Ave Wines. Coming up after a break, we're going to hear what it's like to spend nearly four decades in the bowling alley business.
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1: From the Gert Boyle Studio at OPB, this is Think Out Loud. I'm Dave Miller. The Columbian newspaper reminded its readers recently that Allen's Crosley Lanes is still in business. In fact, owner Rachel Allen says business is now booming at the Vancouver bowling alley her family has owned for nearly four decades. It's not to say that she hasn't dealt with some major challenges. A few different attempts to sell the business fell through at the last minute. COVID shutdowns were a major blow, and Rachel's husband, Don, died a year ago. But Rachel and her kids and grandkids are persevering, and Rachel Allen joins me now. It's great to have you on Think Out Loud.
14: Hi, thank you.
1: I want to start with some sounds and some voices from your bowling alley. 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
1: When we first heard that they were selling the lanes, everybody is just, you know, heartbroken. We're like, oh my gosh, if we could win the lottery, we would love to buy the place and keep it going. It's important to have these kind of things, these places where people can go and hang out. And I don't know, I just think it gives you purpose to come. There's Coach here. He's in his 80s. He's coached all over the world.
2: I'm known as a coach. My nickname here is Coach. I started working here in 1960. It's like a home. Well, I've been bowling since I was 11 years old. That's 77 years. And I liked sports when I was young. But when I went in the Air Force, I was 5'5", weighed 117 pounds. Trust me, the football coach wasn't looking for me. Bowling, size didn't matter.
3: I like how I felt welcomed here. I'm a porter, and the porter, what they do is they get the pins out of the gutters if there's anything back. If the bowling alley's pretty old, so kind of some of the machines are kind of slow. It gives old, like, kind of 1980 vibes. I mean, I wasn't born in the 80s, but, like, if I were, I feel like this would be it. It's a very homey feeling here.
4: Hunter, what's up, Hunter?
5: You want to find out a little bit about the town? You go to the local bowling alley. You got anybody from custodians to lawyers to moms and dads, juniors. Everybody comes through the bowling alley. And I would be hard-pressed to move someplace where there isn't someplace local like this. I met the mother of my child here. I've met some of my best friends here. So it's I couldn't imagine where my life would be without this place at this point.
6: That was Annie DeKline, John Coach, Fantini, Marissa Hentz, and Sean Hoff. Rachel Allen is here, the owner of Allen's Crosley Lanes. What was going through your mind as you heard those voices?
7: Oh, it's just humble and grateful. I've had a lot of people tell me a lot of that. Please don't go. We love it here. We're so comfortable, you know, so... It's nice to hear. And I know a lot of people that met their significant others at Crosley. And I met my husband, Don, at Interstate Bowling Juniors. So I know that feeling.
6: That was a bowling alley in North Portland that I loved, mm-hmm. that closed, I don't know, 16 years ago?
7: About 2016. We closed.
6: That your family owned. Even well before Crosley's, right?
7: Oh, yes. That interstate was the second interstate lanes. And my parent-in-laws, my mom and mother-in-law and father-in-law, started Park Rose Lanes in 55 with his World War II GI grant. And then they built the next interstate lanes. And then so they had two. He closed both of those to buy out his dad, who was his partner at the time. And he and his wife, Phyllis, then built Interstate Lanes from the epinephrine building. They turned it into a bowling center.
6: Can you describe the bowling alley that you run now and have for a number of years, Allen's Crosley Lanes? We heard that one line from that young woman who says, it has 80s vibes, not that I was alive in the 80s. How do you describe it?
7: It's classic. That is, we're not Fred Flintstone's old, but we've been around since 55. It was turned into, it was a Coca-Cola bottling factory, and it got turned into a bowling center. And they added lanes. They started with 18 and kept adding lanes till up to 42. And it's just been a staple of Vancouver forever, it seems like.
6: We wanted to talk with you after we read that recent article in the Columbian that I mentioned, mm-hmm. but I understand that you're still feeling the effects of an earlier Columbian article back from 2018. So what did that earlier article say?
7: Well, it was, we were for sale. We had a deal in place, but we didn't want the word to get out because it wasn't a done deal. And

0: anybody that's done business deals like that knows that until the ink is dry, it's, you know, can go away. And that is exactly what happened, is it did get leaked that we were sold, not selling. And we were kind of confronted with it. This was going to come out. And if you want to have something to say about it, you need to do it. And we tried. And the article did reflect that. It said, it's not imminent, but it could happen.
1: The article was accurate.
0: It was accurate.
1: But how did people read it?
0: They read not all the words, I guess. and they interpreted it as that it was over. Yeah, that it's over. And if you're for sale, then, you know, there's only so many lanes in Vancouver, in Clark County, and we lost a lot of lanes in Portland, houses. So I think people took it as we got to find out where we're going to bowl next, because, you know, next season is coming. And so they just, except for Annie, everybody left, from the juniors to the seniors to...
1: Oh, in terms of the league, the leagues.
0: Yeah, all the leagues.
1: How
0: left.
1: Important are leagues for the bottom line of a bowling alley?
0: Well, they're very important if they provide a steady income and that they're there every week. Most standard leagues last 32 to 35 weeks in a season. It's now, we found it pretty hard to get people to commit to that much time. There's so many activities now. So we now run our leagues 12 to 15 weeks, and we've had great success with that. And they have 2 to 3 weeks off to go enjoy themselves, and then they have to come back and they start again, and they do, and they just... It just repeats. So we like having that.
1: I mentioned that you're actually doing better now than you have for a while. How do you explain that?
0: I would say significantly, because before last year, and we had a big birthday party. It was our Crosley's 70th birthday party. And before that, it was not uncommon. Almost daily, we would have someone either come in or call and say, I thought you guys closed years ago. I read the article. You guys aren't here.
1: And go, even last year, you were still having the holdover effects of people misreading an article from 2018.
0: Yes.
1: Wow.
0: Yes. But they were so glad. They go, oh, I'm so glad you're still here. Oh, I'm sorry. I'll come more. I'll come back. So we had the birthday party, and that really catapulted it. And ever since then, when our season is like from September to say April, now the rainy season is when people want to be indoors, and it could be just wall to wall. I mean, I would just stand in the lobby and just be amazed at, like, how'd that happen? It's just, they're back. They're back. They heard. So,
1: you know, we skipped, it wasn't just that article that people misread and then the sale that fell through. In that time was also COVID and forced closures.
0: Yes.
1: What was COVID like for you as a business owner?
0: Well, to start with, COVID was heartbreaking, because 5 days before we got closed down by the governor, we were approved for brand new pin setters.
1: Pin setters,
0: that's
1: an expensive machine that grabs the fallen pins and sets them down in that nice triangle.
0: Yes, exactly. But it was a whole new setup. It was string pins, it was new bumpers, new point of sale system. It was the whole package.
1: Can you give me a ballpark figure for how much you were going to spend?
0: It would have been then about $750,000.
1: $750,000.
0: Yes, for 42 lanes.
1: Okay, so you were about to make a major capital investment for the future.
0: Right. Well, we had deals fall through, and then we decided, okay, we're going to stay. Let's try to do this. And of course, nobody knew COVID was coming. We got approved. 5 days later, we got shut down. And then the banks were like, well, we need to wait and see how this goes. And in the meantime, from COVID, we're getting loans and everything, the EIDL loans and the PPP loans, trying to stay afloat. And of course, then COVID was over, but then we still had the debt. So we tried to sell again. It fell through. Okay, we're going to stay. Let's try to get the pins again. COVID's over. Let's see. And the banks just said, no, you have too much COVID debt. Like, but we've made it. Like, so many businesses didn't and had to close. We came through it, and they were still like, nah, we can't do it.
1: But here you are, and now people are bowling again.
0: Yeah, and so we just kept going, and we've just kept going. I mean, we're still for sale, but I have no offers. There's nothing on the table, and we're so successful right now that it's almost like, well, why would I sell? But I learned after the last 8 years, I don't make too many plans in stone. It's too easy for things to change. So our family motto is Allens Don't Quit, and we're in it to win it. So I've got myself and my kids and my grandkids, and we're just going to keep going until we hear something different.
1: If you're just tuning in, we're talking right now with one of the Allens who does not quit, Rachel Allen. She is the owner of Allen's Crosley Lanes, the bowling alley in Vancouver. I mentioned at the beginning your husband. A number of people who our producer Malia talked to mentioned him, and I want to play a short clip of one of those. This is a bowler and league secretary, Annie Decline, talking about the memorial that you mentioned that happened about a year ago.
2: It was really touching, and just because I've been around for about 10 years, like some of the people who have worked here and have retired now and they came back, and not having seen them for a while, and just seeing just different members of the community, and it wasn't necessarily bowlers that came, but just they've been here for a really long time, and just all the people that they've touched and people that just want to, you know, help here and help Rachel.
1: Mm-hmm. Can you tell us about your late husband?
0: We met, I was bowling juniors at Interstate, and he was working the front desk, and I had been there for months, and I never saw him. And I went up one day to get change, and he slapped my change on the counter and kept his hand on it and until I would look up at him. And I finally looked up at him, and he goes, hi. And I said, hi. And we were together from that day on.
1: How old were you both at that point?
0: I was 14, huh. And he was 19.
1: Okay. We'll move on from there. You ran the bowling alley together for decades. What was the division of labor like? What did you do, and what did he do?
0: He was the money guy. He had all the connections. He knew everybody, all the bankers and the lawyers and just all the school people that he met and started up all the programs for the kids bowl in school bowling and was with the elementary kids. And he made the connections with the coaches for the high school girls bowling that started. And he and our daughter, Amanda, she was one of the first kids on that and got it going. And it's still going.
1: Sort of like a bowling ambassador for the community, it seems like.
0: He was. It's very natural to him. And he talked really well with just about anybody. And he remembered everything. So he could talk about a lot of things where I was very narrow in my thinking. I was very analytical, not the people person. I just would stand off to the side and let him run the show. I was perfectly happy with that.
1: But that's not what you're doing now. What's it been like for you to take over all of those roles?
0: It's been enlightening to what I actually can do that I didn't think I could. I've had a lot of people step up and come forward, volunteer, and my kids just are, I just couldn't do it without them. If I didn't have them, I didn't know what I'd do. But the volunteers have been really the most surprising. Annie is one of them, the league secretary you guys talked to. She's an elementary teacher at Chinook. And when she has the time, she programs electronic advertising in the building. She volunteers to help us with other leagues and how to, you know, coordinate and run things. And
1: all as a volunteer, because those things, they sound like
0: Yes.
1: Paying jobs.
0: She just loves us.
1: Huh. Well, I'm glad you mentioned that because I do want to play one more clip from what Molly heard on Monday. And then we can talk about it. This is Kat Bodkin, your bar manager.
3: He was amazing, and he built an amazing community here and home for everybody. Both of them care so much about their employees. I think a lot of their dedication to this place and to keep it going, honestly, is for us.
1: How much do you think about your employees when you think about the possibility of selling?
0: I always think about them. It's a lot of why I'm hesitating now. And with the possibility, with things changing, I know that we're busier, not just because of the people coming in, but because of the people they meet, the people on the front lines, Kat the bartender, and Angie and Caleb at the desk, and Bethany and Amber and Zyler and everybody in the restaurant. You know, it's up to them. And if I treat them well, then they treat the customers well. And it's very much a family. I have generations of family that have worked for us and do still work for us.
1: And your family too, right? Am I right that your 9-year-old granddaughter sometimes pitches
0: yes.
1: in?
0: Yes. Jenny, if she can get out of school on a Monday, she loves to go to work with her mom on Mondays. And she runs the register in the restaurant for a league that we have that comes in, and
1: I think what I've read is that they have various disabilities.
0: Yes,
1: or cognitive disabilities.
0: Yes, I want to be socially. yes, and they are the sweetest, kindest, just invite us to their birthday parties, and they love Jenny, and they all know her, and they are so proud of her for trying at such a young age as we are. Hmm. But yep. That's...
1: What's it like to be in the business of fun? You're not a dentist or an accountant or a lawyer. People don't go to you because they have to. They go to you because they want to. Mm-hmm. That's not really what my business is. And I'm just curious what it's like to be in the business of fun.
0: Well, when they're spending their free money, their extra money, you want to make sure that they're having a good time and that it means something. So we do try really hard to come up with different events and specials and things that attract people, because we know it's hard out there right now. So we're trying to do things like that. But one of my favorite visions of Don, and that kind of sums him up, is that we would have school groups would come in, and they would take all 42 lanes. And it was like their summer end of school year bash
1: that must have been so loud.
0: It's very loud. And we have cosmic bowling, and which is loud music going. And at the time was the song from Frozen. I can't think of the words, but anyway.
1: I will save your ears by not singing it to you right now.
0: Thank you. That's good. But he stood in the lobby, and he watched as that song came on. 42 lanes of all the girls stopped bowling, and they sang that song out loud, so loud. He loved it. He was absolutely moved, and he looked at me and he goes, "That's why we're here.
1: Huh.
0: That's why we do what we do."
1: You don't sound like someone who wants to get out of the bowling alley business.
0: It's fun when you're not up to your neck in debt, when you're trying to pay the bills. So when you can sit back and kind of relax and, like you said, have a fun job and have people having fun.
1: Well, yeah, I didn't say it was a fun job. I said that you're in the business of providing people
0: providing
1: fun.
0: Yeah.
1: You're not doing root canals.
0: Right. Right. Well, I quit bowling a long time ago because it was hard to do both. And
1: you don't bowl yourself?
0: No, I bowled a lot and tennis elbow, they say, or I should say bowling elbow, I guess.
1: Sure. So if you're still around, let's say you are around, going strong in 5 years, will the bowling alley be any different?
0: I have ideas. I don't have plans, but I have ideas of what I'd like it to be, and that it would be a business that is not just bowling, that the bowling maintains, but bowling is seasonal. So I want to add on to our current place that would be year-round business.
1: And bring in more money in the summer.
0: It would. It would sustain us, and we could do more things and more, you know, the building's from 1948, so we need to do some things.
1: Rachel Allen, thanks so much. It was a pleasure talking with you.
0: Thank you. You too.
1: Rachel Allen is the owner of Allen's Crosley Lanes. Tomorrow on the show, the Oregon Contemporary Artists Biennial opened last month and goes through early July. It features the work of more than 24 Oregon artists who explored history and identity, especially for marginalized communities, as we approach our country's 250th birthday. We'll sit down with the biennial's curator, along with two artists who will share the personal stories behind their work. Thanks so much for tuning in to Think Out Loud on OPB and KLCC. I'm Dave Miller. We'll be back tomorrow.
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6: opb.org, 1-800-245-2346. We heard from Ann in Washougal. 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
5: That's right. 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
5: 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And thanks.
7: 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Thank you. And from Portland Nursery, a proud sponsor of OPB 40 years running. Portland Nursery, helping you make your backyard your favorite destination at 50th in Stark and 90th in Division. The Supreme Court will soon rule on who gets to decide when a product needs a cancer warning and who can sue if they've been exposed. At the center of the highly publicized debate is America's most successful weed killer, Roundup. A deep dive into the story. The rebroadcast of On Point is on the way next here at OPB. It's 9 o'clock. Good evening.
8: The former chemical giant Monsanto introduced Roundup to the world in 1974.
9: Roundup is better. It goes through the plant to kill it. Tops and rhizomes. The more complete control of Roundup lasts longer than 1 year.
10: But is it worth it?
9: Even moderate infestations cost yield. Farm trials with Roundup made up to 12 more bushels an acre.
8: The herbicide used glyphosate, which led to fewer weeds, less tilling. It revolutionized farming.
11: When glyphosate was introduced, it was a miracle. It truly was.
8: The federal government insists glyphosate is safe, but tens of thousands of Americans, especially those who live in farming communities, say Roundup gave them cancer. They've been suing Monsanto's parent company, Bayer. A case currently before the Supreme Court could bring each one of those cases to a halt. I'm Meghna Chakrabarty. Today on Point, how Roundup changed American agriculture and could now change American regulation. Stay with us.
12: Live from NPR News, I'm Giles Snyder. A rough night in Mississippi. Officials are assessing storm damage following a series of tornado warnings. Scott Simmons with the State Emergency Management Agency says there are reports of hundreds of structures damaged, including the agency's own Emergency Operations Center.
13: Tornadoes reported in Wilkinson and Adams, Forest County doing the preliminary assessments we talked about. As many as 815 structures between Franklin and Lincoln County suffering some damage right now.
12: Mississippi Governor Tate Reeves says multiple tornadoes have been reported in central and western Mississippi, with a major one reported in Franklin County, where damage is said to be widespread with reports of people trapped inside damaged homes. President Trump is seeking to pressure Iran into reaching a deal to end the war, warning that the U.S. will start bombing again if Iran does not agree. But in a social media post, Trump said a deal is very possible. A ceasefire officially remains in effect, but the U.S. military said it disabled an Iranian-flagged tanker in the Gulf of Oman Wednesday, saying it was trying to breach the U.S. blockade of Iranian ports. Israel has launched its first attack in the Lebanese capital since a ceasefire in April. The airstrike targeting a senior Hezbollah commander, as NPR's Jane Arraf reports.
14: Israel's prime minister said in a statement that Israeli forces targeted the commander of the militant group's elite Redwan force. It did not give his name or say whether he was believed to have been killed. There was no immediate comment from Hezbollah. Video from Beirut's southern suburbs showed people searching for survivors in the rubble of what appeared to be a residential building. Lebanon and Israel agreed to a ceasefire April 16th, but Israel has been escalating attacks, most of them in border areas in South Lebanon. Jane Arraf, NPR News, Beirut.
12: A new NPR PBS Marist poll finds President Trump at the lowest point in his presidency politically as people across the U.S. deal with high gas prices linked to the unpopular war with Iran. NPR's Domenico Montanaro has more.
15: 8 in 10 of the more than 1,300 respondents say the recent rise in gas prices is putting a strain on their household budgets. The war in Iran has led directly to those prices surging, and most are blaming President Trump for the increase. As a result, the poll found Trump with just a 37% approval rating and 59% disapproving, his worst score in the poll of either presidential term. His economic approval is down to 35%, and on his handling of Iran, it's just 33%. Democrats appear to be benefiting. When respondents were asked who they would vote for if congressional elections in their districts were held today, they sided with Democrats by 10 points. Domenico Montanaro, NPR News, Washington.
12: Financial markets in Asia sharply higher on Thursday. Trading Japan's benchmark Nikkei leading the way, crossing the 62,000 mark for the first time. 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
7: This is OPB. I'm Paul Marshall. Today, the region's largest natural gas company asked the Oregon Court of Appeals to overrule state regulators. Northwest Natural argued that the Oregon Public Utility Commission's order to end a subsidy for new customers was legally incorrect. That subsidy made it cheaper for new customers to hook up to gas by passing on costs to existing customers. The Utility Commission said the company had to phase out the program. Here is Northwest Natural's attorney, J. Mark Little.
16: All we want is a remand for the commission to go back, redo its analysis under a legally correct decisional framework.
7: Environmental advocates push to end the subsidy. They want to end the use of natural gas, a fossil fuel. The Oregon Court of Appeals may take up to 9 months for a decision. Opponents of the Lane County Watersheds Bill of Rights initiative have raised about 10 times more than supporters of the initiative. From KLCC's Nathan Wilk has more.
17: Measure 2373 would let the public sue a government or business on behalf of an ecosystem. Supporters say it could help communities fight aerial chemical sprays, but critics say it's too broadly written and would scare away businesses. Now, the No campaign has drawn more than $310,000, with support from the Eugene Association of Realtors and the Oregon Business and Industry Issues PAC. Ads like this are streaming online.
18: Measure 2373. Endless lawsuits.
17: Supporters have raised just north of $31,000, mostly from individual donors. This is Nathan Wilk reporting.
7: A new lawsuit claims Oregon State Police violated long-standing sanctuary laws. The complaint filed yesterday says state police allowed federal immigration agencies to access information about Oregonians on shared law enforcement databases. This is OPB.
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8: In 1974, the Monsanto Company introduced a new product that quickly became one of the most widely used herbicides in the world. It's been sprayed on lawns and yards across the United States and on millions of acres of American farmland.
20: Roundup herbicide by Monsanto. There's never been a herbicide like it before. Applied to actively growing weeds at the proper stage of growth, Roundup translocates down and throughout the entire plant. In a matter of days, Roundup controls many of the toughest grasses and weeds, including their underground root systems. Roundup, the herbicide that gets to the root of the problem.
8: That is an early commercial for Roundup. By 2009, half of Monsanto's revenue came from the Roundup product line alone. The company made almost $12 billion in sales that year. Now, it's hard to achieve those numbers with residential consumers alone. And Roundup was never meant for your lawn exclusively. From the beginning, Monsanto marketed the herbicide to farmers, not just because it kills unwanted plants that threaten crops, but because Monsanto promised Roundup would revolutionize how farmers worked their land.
9: Tillage only spreads quackgrass rhizomes. They'll just resprout later to cost yield this fall. Roundup is better. It goes through the plant to kill it. Tops and rhizomes. The more complete control of Roundup lasts longer than 1 year.
10: But is it worth it?
9: Even moderate infestations cost yield. Farm trials with Roundup made up to 12 more bushels an acre. Tillage spreads quackgrass. Roundup kills it.
18: A Roundup ad from 1987. Roundup is based on a chemical called glyphosate. Monsanto patented it in 1971. Glyphosate selectively targets unwanted plants, so for farmers, that means they don't have to till the soil as much. Tilling mechanically kills unwanted plants by pulling them out, but the trade-off is that machine-intense farming disturbs soil structure and can speed up erosion. Blake Hurst, a farmer in Westboro, Missouri, told CNBC how Roundup transformed his farm.
11: When glyphosate was introduced, it was a miracle. It truly was. Before that time, we had to till the ground twice. It changed our lives in a very good way. We are no-till farmers, meaning we don't control the weeds mechanically. We don't till the soil, which saves soil, which cuts down on erosion, and also cuts down our use of fossil fuel products. We can lose up to 30 to 40% of our production if we don't control weeds, so it's a big challenge.
18: This is On Point. I'm Meghna Chakrabarty. Roundup was revolutionary, but tens of thousands of Americans say that revolution cost them their health and their lives.
21: Roundup is like a slow lifetime death sentence, because that's what it does, is it takes your life slowly, little at a time.
18: Georgia farmer Ricky McCombs spoke to local station WJXT in 2019. He began using Roundup in 1993, mixing 200 to 300-gallon barrels at a time to clear the weeds off his farm with an industrial sprayer hitched to the back of his tractor. A few years later, McCombs was diagnosed with non-Hodgkin's lymphoma.
21: So after 93 spraying it, 94 spraying it, and 96 is when I was diagnosed.
22: There's no doubt in your mind that...
21: There's no doubt. And I was so healthy. Even my doctor said whenever I was first seeing him that I was the healthiest person he ever seen with cancer.
18: McCombs weighed just 95 pounds when he spoke with WJXT. In 2017, he sued Monsanto, alleging that glyphosate had caused his cancer. Tens of thousands of other lawsuits allege the same thing. By some estimates, more than 100,000 lawsuits have been filed against Monsanto. There is no warning label on Roundup. The EPA has repeatedly said that glyphosate is safe. Its most recent decision in 2020 said, quote, EPA found that there are no risks of concern to human health when glyphosate is used in accordance with its current label. EPA also found that glyphosate is unlikely to be a human carcinogen, end quote. However, other independent studies come to the opposite conclusion. In 2018, German pharma giant Bayer bought Monsanto for $63 billion, creating a global agricultural behemoth. Bayer also acquired Monsanto's legal liabilities and has been vigorously fighting those lawsuits with its own research and with ads like this one.
23: The litigation industry is suing Roundup, the most widely tested and trusted herbicide in the world. The litigation industry says Roundup isn't safe, and they try to keep juries from hearing the whole story by preventing scientific analysis that demonstrates the safety of Roundup from being shown. Why should you care? Because if the litigation efforts continue, it would mean smaller harvests here and higher prices here.
18: Now, things have come to a head at the United States Supreme Court. The court is currently considering a case that could bring those tens of thousands of lawsuits to a complete halt. So today, we're going to look back at how Roundup changed American agriculture, changed tens of thousands of lives, they say for the worst, and could now also change agricultural practice once again if Bayer loses, and it could change key regulations in this country if the plaintiffs win. Carrie Gillum joins us. She's editor-in-chief at The New Lead and author of two books on this issue. One of them is called The Monsanto Papers, Deadly Secrets, Corporate Corruption, and One Man's Search for Justice. The other is called Whitewash, The Story of a Weed Killer, Cancer, and the Corruption of Science. Carrie, welcome to On Point.
24: Hi, thanks for having me.
18: So first of all, take us back to actually when you first got interested in this story and how you came across, you know, what you later discovered and published in your book about what Monsanto knows or claimed it didn't know about glyphosate.
0: Oh, sure. Well, it was 1998, actually, when I started covering this industry. I was assigned, I worked for Reuters at the time, and was assigned to move to Kansas City, just down the road from Monsanto's headquarters in St. Louis, and start reporting on this company and the industry overall, which, you know, Monsanto was leading really a revolution in agricultural practices. At the time, they had just introduced their new genetically engineered crops, soybeans and corn and, you know, cotton and canola and sugar beets. And they were rolling these out, and they had this fantastic, you know, new herbicide that, that was gaining in popularity as they rolled out these genetically engineered crops that were designed, you know, to tolerate glyphosate and to be sprayed directly with it and not to die. And it really was a remarkable time in agriculture. Farmers were embracing this new GMO technology, and they were using more and more glyphosate. So, you know, it was part of my job to investigate and research and understand not only the technology and what it was doing, you know, for farming and food production, but also the impacts and the questions and concerns that were being raised by scientists and, you know, environmentalists. And, you know, it certainly wasn't anything that I, wasn't my idea, I guess, to jump into it. I was assigned to it, but certainly have learned a lot over the years.
18: Oh, yeah. So tell us about, you know, your early reporting on that led you to start thinking that there was actually something going on, that the farmers talking about how, you know, their health changed after they started using glyphosate or Roundup extensively. Like, what were they telling you? What did you learn?
0: Yeah, well, as I said initially, I mean, farmers really did embrace this new technology. Mm-hmm. And of course, Monsanto was marketing this as so much safer than other herbicides, other chemicals that were being used. The first signs really were coming in the concerns from environmental studies and research. You were seeing how widespread use of this chemical was impacting the environment and deteriorating the health of the soil and impacting, you know, pollinators and crucial species. And of course, then the scientists were examining the health of farmers, and you're seeing epidemiology studies, and you're also seeing more toxicology studies come out. So concerns are being raised about cancer and other impacts. But of course, we had Monsanto telling us all along, no, those scientists are wrong. Don't worry about that study. That study's not right. The studies we're pointing you to that show it's safe, those are the ones you should pay attention to. So, you know, it was really this tension point that has just been growing and growing over the years amid this scientific debate, really, over the health of this chemical.
18: Yeah, so in your first book, Whitewash, you begin to sort of expose to readers, I mean, I think a debate's kind of a gentle word, Gary, because, I mean, you do talk about in your book about, well, Monsanto was kind of, you allege they were strong-arming, you know, scientists or even right. State-level regulators to conceal something about Roundup? Tell me more.
0: Right. And so as the years developed and we started to get more information through Freedom of Information, internal corporate records, and you saw how they really were, that's a very good word, strong-arming, trying to silence, harass scientists, academics, journalists, anyone who was raising the red flag or pointing to potential harm associated with the chemical, they came for you, us, them. They came for me. They came for other people, tried to really ruin careers.
18: Let me just jump in, Carrie. They came for you how?
0: They came for me. They internal documents that have been obtained through discovery and litigation show that they tried to get me fired from Reuters. They tried to get my first book, Whitewash, you know, annihilated in reviews. They were trolling me online. They had people show up at book talks. They had a whole Carrie Gillum book plan with line items and spreadsheets and, you know, a way to take me down. They came for me at The Guardian, where I also write now. But again, I was one little person, and we saw it over and over, and as you read about in my book, scientists, world-renowned cancer scientists, top people in their fields, they really trying to ruin their careers because of the science independently that was coming out about the health harms of this chemical.
18: And how did that independent science differ from studies that was really related to Monsanto?
0: What we've seen are, over time, Monsanto developed a whole, you know, literature-packed safety analysis of all of these different studies that the company both generated on its own, and like we knew that they came from Monsanto, but also a lot of studies that were ghostwritten that were designed to look like they came from independent scientists. And we know this again through discovery documents, FOIAs, all of information that's come out over the years, where they essentially lied and attempted to deceive regulators and consumers and farmers. And
18: then Carrie, hang on here for just a second. I just have to take us to a quick break, and we'll hear more of the story of glyphosate and now how it's coming to a head in the Supreme Court. This is On Point.

0: 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From its ice rink to its commercial jingles, the only center in the center of the city. 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We look back on the Lloyd Center's storied history. 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
1: 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It's 920.
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3: You're back with On Point. I'm Meghna Chakrabarty, and today we are talking about Roundup because there is a major case before the United States Supreme Court that could potentially bring tens of thousands of lawsuits against Bayer/Monsanto, could bring them to a halt. But in order to understand the significance of that, we're actually looking back at how Roundup and Monsanto changed American agriculture. And Carrie Gillum is with us today. She's written a couple of books about this. And Carrie, before the break, I'm sorry I had to cut you off there, but you were talking about sort of what various studies showed about glyphosate and what Monsanto actually knew about the chemical. So continue, please.
4: Sure, right. So you have the company-sponsored studies. You have a number of ghost-written studies that have come out. A very important one was recently retracted because there has been so much evidence of the deception behind it. On the independent side, you have, you know, a number of studies that have been done by academics all around the world who have found that there is a link to cancer and also reproductive health problems, an array of other issues and health concerns associated with exposure to glyphosate. The company has always maintained that all of those independent studies are invalid. The International Agency for Research on Cancer in 2015 reviewed the entire body of literature that existed at that time, published peer-reviewed literature, and determined glyphosate was probably a human carcinogen, was their classification. You know, the US EPA and many other regulatory agencies around the world have chosen to rely more on the science that Monsanto has presented to them and continue to say that they do not see sufficient evidence of carcinogenicity to rein in the use or exposure of this chemical. So, you know, you have a number of lawsuits out there. The regulatory environment really is a dicey one. You have some of their own scientific advisors to the EPA telling them they're doing the science wrong.
3: Wow.
4: That they continue to maintain.
3: Well, since you brought up EPA again, let me just be clear. As you're saying, Carrie, EPA has repeatedly said Roundup is safe for human use. And I think part of that is because EPA's bar is pretty specific and pretty high, right? There has to be a repeated evidence or repeated research that shows a causal relationship between exposure to a certain compound and incidence of cancer. And you were talking about how other studies have shown that there's a link, but has there ever been conclusive evidence that it's causal, Carrie?
4: Well, and this is, you know, you get into all of this, it's sort of the weight of science. So you have mechanistic data, you have toxicology data, you have epidemiology data. Epi is much harder. The study of real-world exposures, real humans at time, much more difficult for scientists to discern that causal, because right, we're not lab rats, and they don't put people in cages and limit their diets and their exposures, and so we're all exposed to so many different things. And scientists will tell you it's very difficult to say one thing caused one cancer in one person, and have that translate to an entire population, right? So, but when it comes to the EPA, it's not necessarily that their standards are more rigorous. It's actually, you know, the Ninth Circuit recently threw out the US EPA health assessment of glyphosate because they didn't follow their own scientific standards in reviewing these studies. And again, they have relied, and it's been shown, more heavily on studies provided them by Monsanto than they have on studies provided by independent scientists. So, again, much debate over whether or not the EPA is doing its job. And, of course, we have a number of internal emails as well that I've written about that are in my book showing Monsanto basically telling the EPA what to do on glyphosate, sending talking points to the EPA, telling them to help quash a review of glyphosate safety by another federal agency, referring to an internal EPA scientist as a friend who can help them defend glyphosate. So a lot of questions, a lot of concerns about the EPA.
3: Yeah, and by the way, I should note that this is over the course of years and multiple administrations as well, right?
4: Exactly. Right. Exactly.
3: Right. So, okay, in a few minutes, we're gonna bring in a reporter from the Midwest because he's done a lot of investigation in terms of like how much correlation there is between intensity of Roundup use and cancer incidence on in various counties and states across the Midwest. But before we get there, Carrie, we could spend literal hours talking about all the things that you reported on in both your books in terms of how how involved Monsanto was in shaping the public perception around glyphosate. But I did just want to get a quick taste about another way in which glyphosate really changed, as I said earlier, American agriculture, because you had mentioned that there are these seeds, right? And so, you know, when farmers spray Roundup everywhere, it does kind of, it kills a lot of stuff. And so Monsanto then develops this genetically modified set of seeds for various crops that are able to withstand Roundup. Okay, those are patented. And so on the one hand, it allows farmers to use even more Roundup with these Roundup-safe seeds. But on the other hand, how did using those seeds have an impact on farmers? Like, what did it tie them into?
4: Oh, well, yes, because these are patented seeds, because Monsanto has tweaked the DNA in a way that never can occur naturally in nature. And these are patented seed technologies. The farmers then are bound every year to re-license, you know, to pay a licensing fee and buy new seed, where in the past farmers would save seed from their crops and could use it over and over again. So now, you know, under this Roundup Ready system that they called, farmers were on the hook for a lot more money. Of course, Monsanto made the case to them, but you'll save money, you know, because you won't have to hand weed fields or you won't have to till and your life will be easier and better and crops will grow easier. So, you know, and many farmers bought into that and now they are sort of trapped in this cycle, many of them say, of dependence on these seeds and on these chemicals, which we should also note are not nearly as effective. Glyphosate has lost effectiveness over the decades and farmers are now using many, many more pesticides. And we now have other crops that tolerate dicamba and 2,4-D. And so that's the side treadmill of GMO crops and chemicals on them.
3: Yeah, nature has a way of evolving past our strongest ways of trying to fight back against her. But so then there was also, I mean, I remember from your books, like there was this also almost like this culture of fear that like farmers couldn't speak out about this.
4: Oh my goodness! Well, yes. I mean, Monsanto at one time had investigators would go out and, you know, track farmers and investigate their fields and go into their fields and see if, do they have a license? Do they have some of our GMO crop that they haven't paid us for this year? And they sued farmers. And really, yeah, I mean, it was a culture of fear, very much so, still is to a degree in many places. Since Bayer bought Monsanto in 2018, you've seen less of that sort of aggressive behavior by the company. But it certainly was known that you didn't mess with Monsanto.
3: Mm. One last question for you, Carrie. In the documents and the papers that you were able to report on, is there any evidence at all that Monsanto had even an inkling that glyphosate could potentially be harmful to human health?
4: So I've said this many times. Contrary to what you see in some other companies, and I have never seen a document in which Monsanto...
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3: Glyphosate could potentially be harmful to human health.
4: So I've said this many times, contrary to what you see in some other, with other companies, and I have never seen a document in which Monsanto says, we know this causes cancer and we don't care. Never have seen that. Mm-hmm. What you have seen is,

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1: That's what you see.
2: Got it. Okay, so Carrie, hang on here for just a second, because now I want to bring in Ben Felder. He's editor-in-chief at Investigate Midwest, and they too have been looking very deeply into glyphosate, aka Roundup, and how it's had an impact on American farmers. So Ben, welcome to On Point.
3: Hello, thanks for having me.
2: Tell me a little bit about your reporting. You looked at local cancer data and also intensity of pesticide use. Tell me about what you looked at specifically and what you found.
3: Yeah, well, you know, as Carrie had said, there's been a lot of, you know, scientific research on pesticide use and the health impacts on humans. And what we wanted to do is, you know, not necessarily rehash those scientific studies. I mean, we're not scientists, but as journalists, we wanted to take a look at pesticide rates and cancer rates at the local level, really to help specific communities kind of identify where they fall in this story. I mean, there's numerous cancer clusters across the Midwest, and so we wanted to arm, you know, farmers and residents of these communities with more information. And so what we did is we took a look at the top pesticide counties, in America. They largely look like the corn and soybean belts of America. You're looking at the upper Midwest, like Iowa, Minnesota, and Illinois, along the Mississippi River. And then we wanted to take a look at cancer rates in those local counties. And what we found is that of the, you know, for example, of the top 500 counties in pesticide usage, 60% had cancer rates above the national average, and some, you know, extremely higher, much higher than the national average. In fact, if you take that county map perspective and you lay cancer rates across America, the corn and soybean belts, you know, really jump out. They really scream like an alarm. And so what we did is we wanted to kind of identify these cancer clusters and then start doing some on-the-ground reporting to really kind of find out what's the sense of people who live in those communities and what's been the impact to those who have contracted cancer.
2: Okay, so before we talk about that, when you say pesticides, was it like sort of all pesticides and herbicides that were used?
3: We did look at the top. It was more than just glyphosate. Mm-hmm. Of course, glyphosate was the most widely used, but it was the top several highly used pesticides and herbicides.
2: Okay, and then from just your experience as a reporter, investigative reporter, in the Midwest, I just want to sort of get a big picture answer from you as well about, how much did the introduction of Roundup and its early effectiveness, I mean, how much did it change how farming was done in the Midwest?
3: Oh, it's changed it incredibly. I know you guys have already got into some of those big changes earlier on in the program, but I mean, the way that it's allowed crop production to boom in the U.S. has just been incredible. And I think what's an important thing to realize is that a lot of times, you know, the agrochemical companies will push back on this narrative to say, like, listen, what's at risk here is feeding the world. But mm-hmm. I think that's kind of a faulty narrative, because the majority of the soybean crop and the corn crop that's being grown is not going to feed humans. It's going to feed animals. With corn, a lot of it is going to fuel. And so it's allowed the U.S. to become a crop-producing power, but not necessarily a food-producing power in the way that it's sometimes presented as.
2: Okay. So tell me then a little bit more about what you found on the ground from the farming families that you talked to in these very high cancer incidence areas.
3: Yeah. What's interesting is when you went to some of these specific communities with the highest cancer rates and the highest pesticide rates, it wasn't like they didn't know it. Remember one person in a town in Iowa telling me, like, you know, everyone just assumes you're going to get cancer, you know, for whatever reason that is. That's just kind of the assumption that everyone has. And I think a lot of people said that, you know, pesticides and herbicides were seen as a likely cause, but they weren't really sure what to do. And in fact, I'll tell you, one of the hardest things about this reporting was getting farmers to actually kind of talk about it, because there was kind of a sense of shame. And I don't think that was right. I don't think that shame was something that they should have been feeling, but a feeling of like, am I doing this to my family? Am I doing this to my neighbors? Should I have known better? But as you spoke about with Carrie earlier, she used the term treadmill, and that's exactly what it is. I mean, farmers are on this kind of treadmill cycle of dependency where they have to buy the seeds and they have to use the agrochemicals. Even if

0: if you wanted to do something different than your neighbor, the risk of growing a crop and then having that herbicide drift, from a glyphosate-based herbicide come over and damage your crop. I mean, it's too big of a risk. And so there's a lot of concern in these farming communities, and they're very aware of what's going on. And I think that's evident when you see the pushback at the state level against some of these liability shield laws that companies like Bayer have tried to push. But they're not really sure what to do. A lot of these farming communities are just kind of feel like they're just kind of stuck, and they're not sure what they're supposed to do.
1: Carrie, did you want to comment on that?
2: Well, no, yes, and Ben is exactly right on all of that, and I would just say that our U.S. government policies and the insurance mechanism that is set up for farmers and our subsidy systems are all set up now to encourage farmers to stay on this treadmill. We really are not providing them the money and the support to seek other alternatives or to try to protect themselves and improve the environment. It's a system pushed by the agrochemical industry, and it's hard to get off of it.
1: Ben, were you able to talk to any farmers or farming families who are part of this giant pool, tens of thousands, maybe more than 100,000 lawsuits against Monsanto slash Bayer?
0: Yeah, I spoke with some who've already sued, some that are contemplating suing, kind of waiting to see what the Supreme Court case, how that falls. But yeah, for a lot of them, like I said, they feel stuck because they're not sure what to do, what to do. They're not sure they can change their practices, but they feel like the courts are their only avenue of some kind of correcting the situation in some way. And so, I think Iowa's a really interesting case because, the corporate ag has been such a powerful force in Iowa. And it was really interesting last year. Bayer is pushing these liability shield laws that would prevent, residents in these states from suing them over cancer claims. And the bill came close, but it failed in Iowa. And it was surprising to a lot of people because it felt like for the first time in a long time, the corporate ag community didn't get its way. And I think a lot of that had to do with the advocacy of farmers that were going to the Capitol. Farmers are often used as kind of an example by corporate ag of you need to, do what we're asking you to do, because if you don't, you're going to harm the local farmer. Mm. Well, what you had is local farmers who went to the state capitol and said, well, actually, we're here to tell you that we don't know what to do with the system that's been created. But if you take away our ability to sue these companies, you're taking away one of the only tools we have to bring some kind of recourse, after developing cancer. And so I think that was a really powerful statement. And a lot of these families said that if the Supreme Court decision were to go against them, then they would be completely stuck. There would be no option for them.
1: Yeah. So in the last section of the show, we're going to talk in detail about what's at stake in the Supreme Court. But Ben, let me ask you another follow-up about this, the treadmill, as Carrie so eloquently put it. Because, another trend that's been happening contemporaneously with the Roundup revolution is that, corporate farming has gotten bigger, family farming has gotten smaller, right? And so... Does it make it even harder then for farmers to get off this treadmill of using patented, using Roundup, using glyphosate, using those glyphosate seeds? Like, what other alternatives do they have?
0: Well, there aren't very many alternatives, and I think you're right to say that this is a part of the larger story of the growth of industrial farming and large-scale farming in America. You're right; we've seen that the number of farmers in America is going down. The number of farms is going down. The average size is going up. And there's a lot of reasons for that. It's not just the use of agrochemicals, but it plays a part in this growing industrial farming revolution that we're continuing to experience.
1: Well, Ben Felder and Carrie Gillum, hang on here for just a second. When we come back, we're going to hear from some public health experts about, again, that question of, does glyphosate cause cancer? And then we'll look at that Supreme Court case in detail. This is On Point.
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0: You're back with On Point. I'm Meghna Chakrabarty. And before we return to our conversation about Roundup and the United States Supreme Court, a heads up on something we're working on for later this week. We're going to have a conversation about how constraints or limitations can actually make you more creative. So we want to hear your stories. Was there ever a time that you had essentially, like, you know, a constraint of some kind, deadline, money crunch, injury, any kind of thing that limited what you wanted to do? How did you handle that limitation? How did you, in fact, turn that limitation to your advantage, right? The old adage is that necessity is the mother of invention. So what did you invent out of necessity, or what process did you improve on? Grab your phone, get the On Point Vox Pop app, and send us your high-quality message / story that way. You'll sound really great on the radio if you do. Or you can also still call us at 617-353-0683. Okay, so today we are talking about really how Roundup, glyphosate, changed American agriculture, and how a lot of this is coming to a head right now at the United States Supreme Court with a major case that's actually about labeling but could have an impact on regulation and agriculture. I'm joined today by Ben Felder. He's editor-in-chief at Investigate Midwest. And Carrie Gillum is with us as well. She's editor at The New Lead and has written about Monsanto for years in two books. One of them is called Whitewash. The other is called the Monsanto Papers. Now, of course, really at the very, very, very bottom line, one of the most important questions here is, as we've talked about, does glyphosate cause cancer?
2: My name is Bill Billings, and I am from Red Oak, Iowa, and I am a healthcare administrator who was exposed to glyphosate over a number of years and using it not only in my own yard, but also I live in a very rural farm area where there's a lot of aerial spraying and a lot of large-scale crop production. I was diagnosed with large B-cell lymphoma in December of 2025 and underwent very aggressive chemotherapy for the next 6 months. It was my oncology and hematology team that made the connection. They literally put into my medical records that the source or the cause of my cancer was exposure to the very specific use of Roundup and agricultural chemicals.
0: So Bill's medical team may have put that in his records, but of course, as we've been discussing, that does not mean that glyphosate has been officially recognized in this country as a human carcinogen, because, yeah, that is a long and difficult process with a specific scientific bar. Melissa Perry is an epidemiologist and dean of the College of Public Health at George Mason University, and she has been studying glyphosate and the health risks faced by farmers for years.
3: One of the most recent studies that we published demonstrated what happens when rats are exposed to low levels of glyphosate at doses that are designed to be relevant to how humans are exposed over a long period of time. And our study actually evaluated what happened when we provided those low levels of exposure that were long-term and also cumulative. And what we found was that rats developed a variety of different benign and also malignant tumors. And it was a very strong demonstration that at environmentally relevant doses, glyphosate can induce cancer. Now, this one study is not definitive to say that, in fact, this is proof that glyphosate is carcinogenic. It's really difficult to prove that one chemical causes cancer in humans because cancer develops slowly over time, but it is an important contribution to the scientific evidence.
0: That's an important caveat that Professor Perry just offered, because as we mentioned, EPA last reviewed glyphosate in 2020 and once again concluded it is an unlikely human carcinogen. And by the way, EPA's sort of rubric for the bar that a chemical has to cross includes, if it's going to be a probably carcinogenic to humans, that's an EPA classification, the chemical would have to have sufficient evidence indicative of a causal relationship from animal data and limited human evidence. So that's just kind of a bigger picture there. Perry, though, says it's also not that simple.
3: Cancer develops over long periods of time. There's a very long latency. And also, humans are exposed to a variety of different chemicals and exposure every day just by living our daily lives. And so the ability to pin down one chemical causing cancer becomes challenging. What's important is to evaluate animal studies, to evaluate mechanisms and biological pathways for cancer, and also to understand human studies over time. And looking at that convergence can better inform the probability that any one chemical is causing cancer.
0: And as you heard Carrie Gillum say earlier, there are studies that have shown that glyphosate has been specifically linked to a type of cancer called non-Hodgkin's lymphoma in humans. Dennis Weisenberger is an emeritus professor in the Department of Pathology, Microbiology, and Immunology at the University of Nebraska. He's also studied glyphosate's impact on humans for years.
4: I obtained information, statistical information on the use of various classes of pesticides, as well as things like corn production and fertilizer usage by county in eastern Nebraska. I correlated that with the incidence of non-Hodgkin's lymphoma in those counties. And what I found was that in general, the counties with the highest use of pesticides or the highest corn production, for example, they seem to be the counties with a higher incidence of non-Hodgkin's lymphoma.
0: Now, careful listeners out there, that'll sound familiar to you because that is exactly what Ben Felder and his team found in their recent investigative reporting. Now, apart from the scientific difficulty of really showing a causal relationship between one single chemical and human cancer incidence, Weisenberger says there's also been a concerted effort to keep glyphosate classified as safe.
4: There's been sort of, I guess I would say, an informational war that's occurred between people who are studying this subject scientifically and the pesticide industry, which denies everything and anything that could happen with regard to glyphosate.
0: I want to go back to Bill Billings quickly, because he's the one whose doctors put in his record that they think his cancer was caused by Roundup. When Bill started treatment, he found out that some of the drugs he was on for his cancer treatment were made by Bayer, which, as of 2018, bought Monsanto. Now he won't even buy bread unless he knows the wheat was grown on a farm that doesn't use glyphosate.
2: Cancer is non-discriminative, and the products that cause cancer that we're aware of, that we continue to use, simply make a statement that the companies that are using them, the companies that manufacture them, and anybody who supports the use of them is absolutely making a statement, in my opinion, that says they don't care. They absolutely don't care what the ramifications of this product is. They don't care who it affects.
0: So, Carrie Gillum, let me go back to you, because what's interesting is that the profound, really human question that people care about, like, is this pesticide, is this herbicide causing cancer in thousands of people? That's actually not what's at stake at the Supreme Court. In fact, it seems like the court is looking at something of a technicality, right? And the case is Monsanto versus Durnell. And the question they're looking at is, can federal law preempt state laws that allow people to, you know, sue companies when they believe those companies have failed to warn consumers if a product potentially causes cancer? It's a labeling question. What's the significance of that, Carrie?
5: Yeah, and it's good of you to point that out. I think so many people do think that the Supreme Court is going to weigh in on the safety or not, right, of this chemical. And it really, even though the lawyers did get into those issues. It really is very specific and a very narrow question that the Supreme Court agreed to address, and it's whether or not this federal law, Federal Insecticide, Fungicide, and Rodenticide Act, known as FIFRA, preempts state actions to require companies to warn of a risk if the EPA has not already found that that risk exists and required such a warning. So it's really, can they make the company warn of something that the EPA has not required the company to warn of? And there's been decades of, you know, arguments and debate on this. We have precedent law set in 2005 in a case with some peanut farmers who were suing Dow AgroSciences. And in that case, it was found, the Supreme Court found that no, FIFRA does not preempt such warning requirements. Other appellate courts have agreed. So there's much more precedent against Monsanto on this question. The Biden administration had shut down Monsanto when they tried to go to the Supreme Court on this during the Biden administration and say, no, it does not preempt. But, you know, we have a new makeup, the Supreme Court. We have a new political environment. We have new arguments from the company. So, you know, people are saying it's too close to call how the Supreme Court will rule on this.
0: And is this what many of these, you know, tens of thousands of cases are alleging, that people were not warned? Are they not saying that, like, glyphosate caused their cancer directly?
5: No, they are. There's probably roughly 170,000 people that sued in the U.S. Many of those cases have already been resolved. There's still about 60,000 remaining. They all do have the allegation that Monsanto's glyphosate-based products caused their cancer. Uh-huh. And that the company failed to warn of the risk that these people faced when using it.
0: So then let's hypothesize here. If the court finds in favor, basically issues a ruling that says federal law does preempt state law on this, then what is the likely impact going to be? I keep reading that this could bring all those cases to a halt. Why is that?
5: Well, the company, certainly, this is their reason, and it's part of their strategy to put an end to the litigation, is to get a Supreme Court ruling in their favor. They think that this would significantly rein in the litigation. It certainly would wipe out failure to warn claims. Of course, there are other claims in the lawsuits. There's design defect and other sorts of, you know, fraud and et cetera, and general causation, specific causation. So, you know, some legal experts say, yes, these cases could survive, but they would be substantially weakened. It would make it much more difficult to get a favorable verdict. So would lawyers even want to take on the cases? You know, it Bayer certainly thinks that this would be a big feather in its cap to curtailing the litigation. But, of course, they're also trying to pass laws at the federal and state levels to preempt, and of course, they're pursuing another class action settlement. They really want this litigation to come to an end.
0: Okay, so Ben, again, thinking about farming families and American farmers as a whole, and how, you know, pervasive Roundup has become. Again, hypothesize with me: if, for example, if the court found the other way and found that, you know, federal law doesn't preempt state laws, and the litigation continues forward. I mean, 170 total thousand cases is a huge amount. I mean, what impact could that have? Or what has Bayer been saying about, well, maybe this might not make it worth it for us to even produce or sell Roundup?
6: Yeah, I mean, who knows how much of that is a real threat. Mm-hmm. There probably would have to be some changes on their end, just as you know, financially. But I think it would, you know, it would still allow the like I said, the one tool that many farmers and agrochemical users feel like they do have. I also would have to think that it would go a long way in giving that side some momentum, especially as Bayer and other companies are trying to pass these liability shield laws at the state level. They've been successful in two states, North Dakota and Georgia, but they're trying in many agriculture states and are going to continue going forward. And I would think that if the Supreme Court were to rule against the company, that would give some momentum to the side that's trying to prevent the liability shield laws.
0: Yeah. You know, in Carrie's books, she talks about how Monsanto, this is before Bayer bought it, was, you know, had pretty cozy relationships with some state regulators, right? Like getting the regulators to even sort of sign off on approvals when there wasn't adequate, you know, documentation, for example. I don't know if you've been able to report on this, Ben, but I mean, how would you describe what the relationship is like now between Bayer and some folks at the state level?
6: I think it's still cozy. It's definitely cozy at the federal level. I mean, there's lots of, you know, former agrochemical executives and you know, crop association executives that work for the EPA. I think what's interesting at the state level, and you know, obviously we're coming to the end here, don't have time to get into it too much, but I think the Make America Healthy Again kind of coalition, which has taken the side against Bayer on this issue, has had some momentum at the state level, especially in Republican agricultural states where there has been a big push against widespread pesticide and herbicide use and other chemicals and other environmental issues that I think have kind of thrown the traditional dichotomies, the partisan dichotomies on their head a little bit. And I think that's one reason why you've seen some of these liability shield laws not be as successful at the state level. Mm. But yes, no, there's definitely a push by these companies to lobby and influence at the state level as well.
0: Yeah. So, Carrie, we've got about a minute left here, and I'd like to hear from you on the relationship between Bayer and the federal level, EPA now, because you actually reported about this some time ago, but Representative Alexandria Ocasio-Cortez brought it up in a House hearing not that long ago. How would you describe what the relationship is?
5: Oh, yeah, super cozy. Always has been throughout the decades. But, yeah, recently emails that we've reported on and that AOC brought to light in that hearing shows that cozy relationship continues. Bayer sat down with EPA's Lee Zeldin last year and, you know, wanted to talk about the Supreme Court and making sure glyphosate, you know, was going to continue to not be considered a carcinogen, and wanted to offer some thanks to the EPA. And, it's gone on for decades.
0: Offering small thanks to the EPA. That sounds awfully, I don't know, corrupty.
5: Yeah.
0: Put it that
5: That's
0: way.
5: A good word.
0: Well, I want to thank you both for this really interesting and important hour. Carrie Gillum, editor-in-chief at The New Lead and author of Whitewash, The Story of a Weed Killer, Cancer, and the Corruption of Science, and The Monsanto Papers, Deadly Secrets, Corporate Corruption, and One Man's Search for Justice. Carrie, thank you so much.
5: Thank you.
0: And Ben Felder, editor-in-chief at Investigate Midwest. Ben, thank you so much for your reporting, and thank you for joining us.
6: Yeah, thanks for having me.
0: I'm Meghna Chakrabarty. This is On Point.

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8: There's more than one of you in there.
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9: Empathy is the understanding that someone else's world is just as real as yours.
3: Many of us dream of making an impact on the world. But this aspiration doesn't always bring us happiness.
10: The feeling that comes from an impact doesn't last. 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So it's a very risky business to decide that's the only way my life is meaningful.
3: Charting the many paths to meaning. First, this news.
11: Live from NPR News, I'm Giles Snyder. Rough weather in Mississippi. Governor Tate Reeves says there have been multiple reported tornadoes throughout central and western Mississippi. Local media reporting downed trees and people trapped. An official with the State Emergency Management Agency says there are reports of hundreds of structures damaged. President Trump is seeking to pressure Iran into reaching a deal to end the war, warning that the U.S. will start bombing again if Iran does not agree. But speaking to reporters at the White House Wednesday, Trump said a deal is very possible.
12: They want to make a deal. We've had very good talks over the last 24 hours, and it's very possible that we'll make a deal.
11: A ceasefire officially remains in effect, but the U.S. military said it disabled an Iranian flag tanker in the Gulf of Oman Wednesday, saying it was trying to breach the U.S. blockade of Iranian ports. Another public survey finds many Americans disapprove of the religious rhetoric used by the Trump administration. NPR's Jason DeRose reports a survey also finds support for Pope Leo, who has pushed back against the war with Iran.
13: The Washington Post ABC News Ipsos poll found that 87% of U.S. adults view Donald Trump posting a picture of himself as Jesus negatively. Disapproval was even higher among white evangelicals, an important political base for the president. The poll also found that two-thirds of Americans have a positive reaction to Pope Leo, urging people to contact their elected representatives in support of peace. The survey shows nearly 7 in 10 people view negatively Defense Secretary Pete Hegseth praying to God for, quote, overwhelming violence of action against those who deserve no mercy. The poll included more than 2,500 people and was conducted in late April. Jason DeRose, NPR News.
11: Now to Tennessee, where Republicans unveiled new congressional maps Wednesday in an effort to eliminate the state's last Democratic-held congressional seat. From member station WPLN, Brianna Bacchiao reports.
14: The proposal would split Memphis and Shelby County into three districts. If passed, Tennessee's 9 congressional districts would all be represented by Republicans in a state where roughly a third of voters support Democrats. Tennessee's 9th Congressional District, which has historically represented Memphis in the U.S. House, would stretch from the bottom of the city to the edge of Nashville, a distance spanning nearly 300 miles. The new maps come on the heels of Indiana's primaries, where several Republicans who opposed President Trump's redistricting plan for the state lost to Trump-backed challengers. The president has urged Tennessee and other GOP-led states to redraw their maps as part of his mid-decade redistricting push. For NPR News, I'm Mariana Baca-Yao in Nashville.
11: Republicans are also considering changes to congressional maps in Alabama, Louisiana, and South Carolina following the U.S. Supreme Court ruling weakening the Landmark Voting Rights Act. This is NPR News.
2: This is OPB. I'm Paul Marshall. Oregon State Police have allowed federal immigration authorities to access residents' data for years, according to a new lawsuit. As Conrad Wilson reports, the complaint says state police acted in violation of sanctuary laws.
15: The lawsuit was filed by the nonprofit Rural Organizing Project. It claims Oregon State Police allowed the Department of Homeland Security access to shared law enforcement databases. That includes license plates and information about Oregon drivers, the kinds of data ICE officers say they've used to make immigration arrests. Oregon law prohibits using state resources for federal immigration enforcement. The lawsuit included copies of two recent data sharing agreements signed between state police and ICE's enforcement and removal operations, which is responsible for arresting and deporting people in the country unlawfully. Still, the agreements require anyone who can access the Oregon data not use it for immigration enforcement. A spokesperson for OSP says the agency has not taken any actions that would violate Oregon sanctuary laws. Conrad Wilson, OPB.
2: The Oregon Court of Appeals heard arguments today about the end of a subsidy for some Northwest Natural Gas customers. The company had a program to make it cheaper for new customers to hook up to natural gas. It's suing after the Oregon Public Utility Commission or the end of that subsidy. Here's attorney Jordan Silk defending the PUC.
16: The PUC basically did draw a distinction between new customers and existing customers and saying that we think the risk is too great of harming existing customers.
2: And that's because those existing customers would have to pay for the new customer's subsidy through their gas bills. Northwest Natural says ending the subsidy was largely incorrect. This is OPB.
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18: From NPR, this is Hidden Brain. I'm Shankar Vedantam. In 2012, Michael Phelps was at the peak of his career. At the London Games, he became the most decorated Olympian of all time.
19: He's coming hard, Phelps. He's still a chance. He's a real big chance. Can he do it again? He hits it, and he does. Remarkable. Stunning.
18: He had 22 Olympic medals to his name, including 18 gold medals. The swimmer's entire life had centered around his sport, at being the best. Early mornings, endless training. He pursued victory tirelessly, and it paid off.
20: Olympic record. Michael Phelps and his team have maintained this extraordinary record.
18: But then, it was over. No more early morning practices, no more races, no more gold medals to chase. He described the feeling as a post-Olympic depression. I saw myself as strictly a swimmer, not as a human being, he said. At times, he felt like he did not want to be alive. Eventually, the great athlete turned to advocacy, using his experience to raise awareness about mental health. He realized that retirement was scary because he had to find, quote, whatever it was I was looking for. Michael Phelps' experience illustrates a challenge many of us face. When the rules we've relied on to live a good life stop working, where do we find new rules? How do we discover what we are looking for? Over the next couple of weeks on Hidden Brain, we look at the misguided beliefs that get in the way of living a rich and meaningful life and an unlikely source that may have the answers we need.

0: What is the meaning of life? Many of us have asked a question like this at some point. It's a big question, perhaps too big. But as creatures who are wired to make meaning of the world around us, we cannot help ourselves. At Stanford University, Dave Evans studies how questions like this often lead us astray. Dave Evans, welcome to Hidden Brain.
1: Shankar, good to be with you.
0: Dave, you graduated from college in the 1970s with a degree in thermoscience. What is thermoscience, and what were your hopes and dreams at the time?
1: Well, it's in the mechanical engineering department. I got my bachelor's of science in mechanical engineering, and there are two divisions of that department, the thermoscience division. Some mechanical engineers burn things. They're kind of the power and engine guys. And some mechanical engineers make mechanisms that kind of, you know, bend and forge things, mostly out of metal. So I ended up on the thermo side of the house, the guys that make engines, because I cared about the energy problem. And my master's degree was in thermosciences. So I graduated actually with a degree paid for by Chevron Research, the oil company, paid for my master's degree, and I became a certified advanced energy technologist in 1976.
0: What did you want to do with this? How did you want to make a difference to the world?
1: It was very simple. I wanted to solve the energy crisis. I had an absolute epiphany. I was waiting in line at a store one day, and there was a television playing up in the corner of the store, and the news was on, and gasoline had suddenly hit $1 a gallon. $1 a gallon, 1973. And I said, that's got to stop. We've got to get off this oil thing. That's what I need to do. I have to solve the energy crisis. So that's all I was trying to do.
0: So you graduated in 1976. What was the world like at that time? And was the world ready for your miraculous discoveries?
1: Well, the world was doing all kinds of things. You know, we're still reeling from trying to end the Vietnam War. Civil rights was going full blast. I'm a full-on boomer, so we were trying to change the world. I gave myself a trip all the way around the country in a beat-up old van as my graduation present, and it was a great summer because that was the bicentennial. So I went to about 15 different apple pie contests across the country. So there was a lot of Americana. There was a lot of stress. It was a really confusing time, but it was certainly we have to fix the world. And I was quite convinced I was ready to do that because we had the technology, we had the right ideas, but what we were missing was the social will. There was a small fact that was left out of the brochure of my master's degree, which is it's very difficult to get a job in an industry that doesn't exist yet. So I was all dressed up for a party that hadn't started. I spent 4 years profoundly unsuccessfully looking for a job that didn't exist, and I was really upset.
0: I understand that you eventually pivoted and found a job at a small tech company.
1: Yes, there's a little outfit called Apple, actually. It's a very long story as to how that occurred. It began, actually, with a phone call. I had a welding torch in my hand at a little solar energy startup that, of course, miserably failed because it was way too soon. And the guy said, my name is so-and-so, and I'm from Apple Computer. We'd like to talk to you. And I said, no, you want to talk to the Dave Evans at Hewlett-Packard. That's the one who likes computers. I don't. And I hung up. And there are lots of Dave Evanses. You can get them in 24-packs at Costco. And I was sure that the other Dave Evans who I knew worked at Hewlett-Packard and liked computers was the guy they wanted. And a very long story later, including 14 interviews and sitting down for lunch with Steve Jobs, they surprised themselves by offering me a job. And to my great shock, I took it. And that's how my high-tech career started. But it was the last thing I wanted to do.
0: Now, you've been on Hidden Brain previously, Dave, and you told us the last time that while at Apple, you helped to design the world's first mouse?
1: That's correct. I was in charge of peripheral product marketing. The two fun things I did was I did the mouse. I made the first mouse for Apple. I didn't design it myself, but I organized the team of people who did. And I got to work on laser printing and do this thing called desktop publishing before anybody knew what that was.
0: Now, many people would say that you hit the jackpot. You started working for Apple before it became the Apple that we know today. And the work you were doing was having an impact. Did you wake up every morning feeling like you were doing something meaningful?
1: Well, yes and no. I mean, the work we were doing, which was at the beginning of a shift of how technology serves people, was a big deal. But let's be clear, what I was doing was making stuff. We were making, you know, plastic things with wires in them. And so then I just thought, you know, and if I don't do it, somebody else will. And I mean, some of the incredibly important things I worked on are long gone. Not only are they replaced by later generation things, they're completely gone. Nobody even does that stuff anymore. It's like, what is that? It doesn't even matter. And by the way, it's not going to last. So is that all there is?
0: I want to talk about a couple of other examples of people who felt like their lives had become dead ends, even though from the outside it might feel like they had not. Years later, after you left Apple, you began teaching at Stanford. You were giving a talk to a room full of accountants in Kansas City when a woman whom you call Allison came up to you with a question. What was the question she asked you?
1: Well, she really started with, what's wrong with my life and what did I do wrong? And she described this success that didn't work out as she had hoped. So she was an accountant, which is what everybody in the room was. She ran a small business, successfully doing accounting and taxes for about 50 other small businesses. She was happily married. She had two children. She had a 3-bedroom house. She had a car mostly paid for. So she had exactly everything that she had ever tried to get in her life. She was living exactly the life she had in mind. And it wasn't that she was even bored. It's just something was terribly missing. And what have I done wrong? I mean, she really thought she did it all right, but her experience of it was not what I had in mind. And I have no idea why. She was really stuck.

0: In some ways, this is not that different than your thermoscience story. You know, you came up with a model for what you wanted to do. You were doing a lot of stuff, but in some ways you suddenly encountered some aspect of the world that was not what you had prepared yourself for, and you found yourself stuck.
1: I think very often what a lot of us, myself certainly included, have done is we have this goal in mind. If I just get to there, all will be well. I call it the all will be well system. Once I am happily married with two kids and have my own business, all will be well. Once I have an important job at an advanced energy technology company getting us off the oil problem, all will be well. You know, once everybody knows how to use a mouse, all will be well. And it turns out all isn't well. I mean, there's not a different you waiting on the other side of that finish line. There's not a different universe you're suddenly living in. There's not a different psyche suddenly saying, oh, now I feel like I'm really being my true self. None of those things are caused by hitting those objectives.
0: There are some questions that can keep us up at night. What is the meaning of life? What should I do with mine? These are big, juicy questions, and we can spend lifetimes thinking about them. But are they useful questions? When we come back, what we can learn about designing our lives from people who design products for a living. 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I'm Shankar Vedantam. 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
3: This is Hidden Brain. I'm Shankar Vedantam. We all want to live meaningful lives, but sometimes the way we go about doing it can be counterproductive. In our pursuit of meaning, we can push ourselves into cycles of rumination and self-doubt, or chronic stress and exhaustion. At Stanford University, Dave Evans says there are a handful of dysfunctional beliefs that get in the way of living the lives we want to live. Dave, I want to talk about some of these dysfunctional beliefs. You talked earlier about wanting to solve the energy crisis in the late 70s, getting a master's degree in thermoscience and then not being able to find work. You once met a man whom you call Alan, who had a similar story. I understand he started out in sociology, but then made a transition into the tech world?
4: Yes, well, he was trying to make a living. He studied sociology and minored in art history, and he was a lovely guy with a nice liberal arts education, and, you know, it's hard to get paid for that. But he turned out to be a pretty good quantifier as well. He kind of liked spreadsheets and even statistics a little bit, and he found his way to doing project management, managing schedules and resources, that sort of thing, in software companies, particularly related to the way they ran their marketing program. So he ended up becoming a pretty well-respected marketing project manager.
3: So he's working on these large engineering teams. He's working on multi-million dollar projects. He's making good money. Was he feeling on top of the world?
4: No, he was feeling underutilized, and he was feeling under-recognized, because what he wanted was the chance to demonstrate some creativity. And so, again, he's in a service role. His clients, if you will, are internal people who work for the same company. And they would come to him with, can you help us with this? And we have this project. Can you help us? And that was his job, which he did well. And then he would have ideas about how he could do it better, do it more creatively. And more often than not only were people not interested, they didn't even want to hear about it. Like, yeah, whatever. I mean, where's that thing? I mean, I ordered, you know, a hamburger with no cheese on it. You know, I don't know what this sausage thing is, but where's my hamburger?
3: Right.
4: And he was pretty heartbroken. And his conclusion was that they don't value me. Hmm. I'm not valued. These people don't understand what I can do. Hmm. And so I can't be here.
3: So I think many of us have felt this way at some point. We get the thing that we think will fulfill us, the dream job, the house, perhaps even the perfect family, but we still feel like something is missing. You argue that this frustration stems from the fact that we put too much stock in two concepts, fulfillment and impact. Let's start with fulfillment. What do you mean when you say that we put too much stock in fulfillment?
4: Well, this is really kind of why we wrote this most recent book. I mean, we helped people design a lot of lives and redesign a lot of careers, and they still kept coming back going, I did all that, and technically it worked, but it's still not as fulfilling as I was hoping it was going to be. And we said, well, tell us what you mean by that. And overwhelmingly, what fulfillment meant to people was, am I getting to be all that I can be? And then we did some research and found out the reason almost everybody thinks that fulfillment is, you know, getting a chance to do everything you want to do, or particularly everything you can do, is because Abraham Maslow told you that's what you should want. So we have the hierarchy of needs going back to his originating paper in 1943, which the NIH calls one of the stickiest ideas in the social sciences, where the apex of the human experience is self-actualization. And self-actualization occurs when one becomes all that one can be. And if I can pull that off, what will I get, according to Maslow, is I will get fulfillment. So self-actualize, be everything you can be, and you get fulfillment. We know all of us contain more aliveness than your lifetime permits you to live out. There's more than one life worth of living in you in there. There's more than one of you. There's lots of shankers. Which one are you going to be this year? So once I know and I accept the good news that, wow, isn't it cool that my human capacity even exceeds my lifetime, which means I've got some alternative choices to make. I've got some variety in front of me. Oh, I no longer have the goal of trying to be all I can be, because you can't even get there from here. You can't be all you can be. Don't worry about that. Now, can I be fully who I'm trying to be right now? That's the invitation.
3: So in some ways, what Maslow was telling us is that if you are everything that you want to be, if you can become everything that you possibly can be, you're going to be happy. But the point that you're making is there are more lifetimes in each of us than we can fit into any one lifetime. And so by definition, none of us are actually going to reach that point of fulfillment.
4: Yeah, so unfortunately, Maslow gave everybody this moral incentive to believe I deserve to be all that I can be. And our argument is that's impossible.
3: The other idea you think can lead us to dysfunctional outcomes is this idea of impact. As people reach for fulfillment, they often ask themselves, how will I fulfill my destiny? Can you talk about how this relates to the idea of impact, Dave?
4: So some people start with, it's not fulfilling enough. And that's, am I getting to express all of me? And the other most common is, you know, it's just not meaningful enough. Well, what would make it more meaningful? Making a difference. I need to make a difference. I need to change the world. I need to have an impact. I need this to be recognized. I need this to last. And they're talking in a variety of ways all about the production of their lives, the product, the outcome of their work, making some kind of a difference. Now, don't get us wrong. We are terribly in favor of people having positive impacts. I'm still trying to have a positive impact. But what we're noticing is for a lot of people, impact making is the only version of meaning making that they validate. And the problem with it is when you lean into that, even if it works, and by the way, if you do everything right, your chance of still successfully having an impact is maybe 50-50, because you know those other 8 billion people on the planet, they might go off script at some point and they're awfully hard to control. But, you know, even if you do pull off that impact, well, what have you done for me lately?
3: Yeah.
4: You know, I mean, you know, I shipped the mouse a long time ago. What have you done for us lately? So impact, the feeling that comes from an impact, doesn't last. And frankly, most of the time, pulling off having an impact doesn't work. So it's a very risky business to decide that's the only way my life is meaningful.
3: So in some ways, we've hitched our wagons to these two horses, fulfillment and impact. And in some ways, they're both mirages.
4: Yeah. And even for some people who are pulling it off, I've got friends my age starting their seventh company. You know, look at this. Anna, why are you doing this again? Well, I'm really good at it. Well, I know, but we knew that five companies ago. I mean, don't you have another idea yet? And frankly, what they are is they're so stuck on pulling off that impact thing, they've become addicted to it and they can't let go. And then when they finally get to the place where they can't do it anymore, it's an existential crisis.
3: Let's look at another dysfunctional belief that gets in the way of living a meaningful life, Dave. Many of us feel stuck in one way or another. We're not sure why or what to do. Some people call it a midlife crisis, or I've even heard the term quarter-life crisis now. Your colleague Bill Burnett once had a student that you call Sonia. Sonia had a problem. What was this problem?
4: Well, she too had, you know, she was working in high technology and she went to a great big company and she was writing code and she was one of these successful people. The stuff she's writing, millions, even billions of people are using. And she's making a good living. She's working with really intelligent people. She's growing and learning new things. Wow, this is working on every front. Except then, you know, she suddenly realized, I'm just turning the crank. You know, I'm part of this mechanism of high technology, you know, having people click things through and look at another website. Does that really matter to me? And am I stuck on this thing forever? And I mean, she was in her early 20s and already felt like she was not hitting the ceiling. She was hitting the wall because she kind of looked forward through the lens of, you know, techno capitalism and said, that's all this thing is forever.
3: Talk about the idea, Dave, that when we are feeling stuck and desperate like this, many of us look for a single big solution that can get us unstuck.
4: You know, there's this magical idea that there is this one place I really deserve to be, that my special calling, my special place in the world. What is the universe inviting me to do? Or where is my passion? All these different narratives come around. There's this lovely idea that I will find it, which either has no compromise or just tiny little compromises and really lights up the dashboard of my soul and makes me feel like I am in the right place doing the right thing. This is what I was made for. And then only do I deserve to be happy and feel like I'm being my authentic self. And that almost never really happens.
3: Let's look at another dysfunctional belief that gets in the way of our happiness. This one is about the idea that if we don't feel good about doing what we're doing, the solution is to double down, work harder, and grind. Now, of course, there is a vast amount of research that finds that hard work is strongly correlated with success. But I want to talk about the misguided idea we have that more is always better. Can you talk about your own life choices here, Dave? When your first kid was born, you were, you know, I don't know how to put this kindly, you were a workaholic.
4: Yeah, you know, it really is. Well, if this is good, more is better. You know, the psychologists call this hedonic treadmill. This is how addiction works. You know, how much is enough? A little bit more. And so what I was trying to do was trying to be a successful business person.
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1: It takes me about 75 hours a week to do that job. I learned how to operate on 3 to 4 hours of sleep a night, which was a bit of a disaster. And then I had a severe comeuppance one Saturday morning. About 9 o'clock, I'm sitting in the family room drinking a cup of coffee, and I heard my then 3-year-old son, Robbie, say to his mother, "Mom, could we play with Dad today, or is he just going to fall asleep in the chair again?"
2: Wow.
1: And I went, oh my God. When I was Robbie's age, my dad was gone because he died. When Robbie's Robbie's age, his dad's gone because he's asleep. You know, a corpse, a sleeping guy, about the same thing. And I had this epiphany. Oh my God, I've got to fix this. It's not working. More is not working.

0: You know, we had Lydie Klotz on Hidden Brain some years ago, and that episode has stuck with me ever since. And his thesis is that whenever we're trying to do something in our lives, our instinctive approach is always to add, to do something more, to increase what we're doing, to add the extra note in a score of music, to add the extra ingredient in a dish that we're cooking, to always think of addition rather than subtraction, whereas very often it is subtraction that gets us to the person and the place we want to be.
1: It is indeed. You know, Georgia O'Keeffe, an artist, it's that it's in elimination that things become available. The biggest decision you make as an artist is to decide what not to include. It's about getting more out of. In fact, probably the life you're already in is full of more meaning-making, full of more aliveness, if you have the tricks, the wherewithal, and particularly the mindsets necessary to see it, to attend to it, and to get it from it. So we really want to free people up. We want people to be free to get what's already there.
0: The poet Mary Oliver famously asked, "What is it you plan to do with your one wild and precious life?" It's a wonderful question. It can prompt us to dream big, to ask if our ambitions are equal to our potential. But it's also the kind of question that can make us feel that whatever we do is not enough. If one lifetime cannot contain all that we can do, surely our hopes and dreams will always be far greater than our accomplishments. Doesn't that set us up for a lifetime of feeling like we are not measuring up, not doing enough? For a lifetime of unhappiness? When we come back, how to root our dreams and ambitions in the soil of what is possible. 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I'm Shankar Vedantam. 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

0: 10:33, and there's more from Hidden Brain here on OPB. Oregon State Police have allowed federal immigration authorities to access residents' data for years. That's according to a new lawsuit. The complaint says state police acted in violation of sanctuary laws. You can read that story and more at OPB.org. 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
1: This is Hidden Brain. I'm Shankar Vedantam. 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Again, that's feedback@hiddenbrain.org. We all make plans, set goals, and chase after what we believe will bring us happiness. But then, almost inevitably, things don't go the way we expect. Life doesn't work out the way we imagined. What if the problem isn't us, or even the vagaries of life, but the way we are approaching our goals? Dave Evans is co-author with Bill Burnett of How to Live a Meaningful Life, Using Design Thinking to Unlock Purpose, Joy, and Flow Every Day. He argues that thinking like a designer can help us establish the foundations of a good life. Dave, you've taught design thinking for many years. You've come on the show before to talk about this idea. For listeners who are not familiar with this approach, what is design thinking?
2: Well, design thinking is, first of all, the relatively new, about 15 or 20-year-old nomenclature, the name we have for a process that was originally conceived at Stanford going back to 1963 called Human-Centered Design, HCD. We renamed it design thinking about 20 years ago. It makes it a little more accessible, more accurate, really. And all it is a methodology to innovatively come up with ideas and solutions to problems that are not easily solved. Problems where you don't know what you're looking for until you find it. And when you find it, it's so unique to the context and the persons involved, it's not replicatable, and it changes over time. And so design thinking is an approach to, number one, understanding the problem you're working on and what you might try to do about it, and then having ideas that turn into prototypes, experiments to learn your way forward and see what might actually work, and then you can implement something that actually is feasible. So what Bill and I did starting 20 years ago is we took those ideas about designing a future thing you've never done before into designing ourselves, not just designing products. And that's turned out to be a pretty interesting conversation.
1: So one of the imperatives of design thinking is to grapple with problems at the right scale. So when we ask ourselves, what is the meaning of life? You say that could be an interesting question, but that might be a very bad design question. Can you explain why?
2: Yeah, we say problem finding precedes problem solving. And one of the reasons many efforts fail is you're working on the wrong thing. Very often you're working on too big a thing or the wrong thing. And so trying to answer that one ultimate existential question, what is the meaning of my life? What will I be able to say on my deathbed and be satisfied with? Whew, that is a really tall bar. And frankly, we don't know how to design for that because it takes the whole life to answer it. So we like working on answerable, doable problems. And the better question is not what's the meaning of life, but how might I live a more meaningful life now? And that's what we're trying to help people do.
1: Let's talk about some of the ways that design thinking can make the question of life's meaningfulness more achievable, more doable. You point to a number of different design principles that can help break down this question. The first is something that you call fully engaged and calmly detached. What do you mean by this, Dave?
2: What does it mean to have the mind of a designer? Designers who think this way look at the world a little bit differently. So fully engaged and calmly detached is this aspirational mindset that says, I want to be entirely available, entirely engaged with what I'm doing that's right in front. I'm having a conversation with this incredibly lovely person named Shankar Vedantam on this fabulous conversation called Hidden Brain with a bunch of thoughtful people. Am I paying attention or am I thinking about what I'm going to have with dinner with my friend who's staying over at the house tonight? So I want to be fully engaged, but I also want to be calmly detached because there's this thing called the outcome of what I'm doing that in truth, I have no control over. At the end of the day, doing the right thing is all I can do, the best I can possibly do. So I can control my participation, but I cannot control the outcome. And it turns out those two things then become competitors. If I get too wound up in worrying about the, is this going to go well? Is Shankar going to like the episode? I wonder what the listeners will think. You know, if I'm too distracted by my involvement in the outcome, I'm too attached to that outcome, it's going to get in the way of my participation. So the best way to be fully engaged is to let go of the outcome, and then we'll take things as they come.
1: And of course, this happens at an interpersonal level all the time. Someone gives us feedback. The feedback is critical. And instead of listening to it or exploring it with curiosity, we get defensive because we now are saying someone is criticizing what I'm doing. Someone doesn't like the outcomes of what I'm doing. I'm working so hard. I'm a good person. And now suddenly your ego gets caught up with the problem. And now you can't listen to the advice for what it actually is.
2: Yeah, being all committed to the outcome that you have in mind, frankly, completely takes you out of what you're already doing. It's not that I don't care. It's that I'm not so committed to it and involved to it that I now am staking my reputation on it, I'm staking my identity, and now I've got a psychological attachment to it, and it's all about me. So what it really boils down to is recognizing that it's not about you all the time.
1: Many years ago, the researcher Ron Howard talked about the quality of the decision versus the quality of the outcome. And in some ways, that has bearing on what we've been just talking about, Dave. Can you explain this idea?
2: It turns out thinking well, making a good decision, is a good idea. And if we could run, you know, the same decision in 1,000 parallel universes and watch all the vagaries, you know, the better decisions would probably work out more often than the bad decisions. But let's be clear. I'm not in charge of the future. You can influence as best you possibly can, but let's have an honest and humble perspective on ourselves. I'm doing the best I can, but that doesn't mean it's going to work.
1: So in some ways, what I'm hearing you say is that when it comes to the outcome of our decisions, you know, acknowledging them with some humility means that, you know, I can plan for a beautiful wedding, but I might want to tell myself, you know, it could rain that day. The caterers might get a flat tire on their way to the venue. The venue itself might burn to the ground. There are many things that are outside my control, and acknowledging them at the outset might, in some ways, limit my expectations and frustrations when things don't go the way I want.
2: Absolutely. What we're trying to do is I'm trying to give reality its best possible chance of turning out the way I hope. And then once I'm doing that, then I release the fact that then I get to fully participate in the reality that is actually going to occur. So if indeed I've planned this thing and it rains that day, well, I can spend all afternoon going shoot, you know, and being mad at the weatherman who owed me a sunny afternoon, or just go, okay, and what can we do with this? You know, there's this phrase, making the best of a bad situation. That's really unfair. The situation doesn't think of itself as bad. The rain's not going, I'm here to ruin your party. You know, the rain's just falling. So it's really making the best of the situation. All we're ever trying to do is make the best of the situation.

0: Another design principle you talk about is story crafting. What is story crafting, Dave?
1: Well, there's the old line that life is a story we tell ourselves, and the psychologist will remind us now that's true. Your internal narrative really matters. And so story crafting is about picking carefully the story that you are telling yourself and living into, because it has a profound effect both on the life you live and the quality of your experience of it. Now, of course, that story has to be true. It can't be a fantasy story. We're not fans of magical thinking, but we are big fans of picking the story that's truest and most generative to give you the best possible chance of becoming fully alive.
0: You and others have looked at the role that story crafting plays among first-generation college students. Tell me about this work and what you found.
1: Well, you know, Stanford is, of course, an elite university, but what people lose track of is, you know, 80% of our students are on financial aid. So they're not prep school kids, and by no means are they all highly resourced. We have lots of first-generation students or under-resourced students who really suffer the imposter syndrome, like, man, do I really belong here? And there are a group of people in the education school and psychology department who work on intervening in ways that might be helpful to these students. And one of the results was, it turned out, as short as a 15-minute intervention with a first-generation student on the narrative they're telling themselves can have a transformative effect that lasts not only all 4 years of college, but 5 or 10 years after. And the narrative simply is not, yeah, you're under-resourced, and all those guys who went to the prep school are going to kick your butt. That story is then replaced by, the reason you're here is you're highly capable. You can do this work, and there are lots of resources to help you that you can avail yourself of. And if that story, that alternate narrative, is offered to that first-gen student by another first-gen student 2 or 3 years older than them for whom it has worked, they believe it, and literally that 15 minutes, their performance changes permanently.
0: I want to talk about another design principle, but first I want to talk about some of your own experience as a designer. When you were an undergraduate engineering student, Dave, you were also a firefighter, and one of the first products you designed was a fire hydrant wrench. What is a fire hydrant wrench?
1: Well, if you ever take a look at your neighborhood fire hydrant, there's a little, you know, cover over the nozzle where the water comes out on one side. And on the other side of that thing, there's a little post sticking out. That's actually the valve that opens and closes the hydrant. And if you look at it, it's in the shape of a pentagon. It's in the shape of a five-sided pentagon. And the reason is because we don't want people opening fire hydrants who don't know what they're doing. And so when I went into mechanical engineering and went into the PRL, the Product Realization Lab, which you might call the machine shop, I walked in there with a great big chunk of brass, and the idea was to mill that thing into a fire hydrant wrench that had one of those pentagon things on it on the one hand and a kind of special curvy thing on the other to take the cover off, because you need one of those if you're fighting a fire.
0: Tell me what happened as you were trying to mold this brass thingy into a wrench. Did it all go smoothly?
1: It went very unsmoothly because I didn't know what I was doing. I'd never done anything like that before. I never used the machine. Didn't know how to use a mill or a lathe or a high-speed, you know, metal bandsaw. I'd never worked with anything that heavy before. I was completely inexperienced. You know, broke tools. I had to get more materials. And I had this idea in my head about this perfect wrench that I'd seen that was, you know, bought from a very expensive supplier. And then I finally realized what I was doing was, which is a metaphor for the rest of real life, is I'm trying to make a real thing. I'm trying to bring it into being. I'm trying to take something and allow something real, something finite, something limited, something constrained, something even with flaws in it, to come into being. And all that struggle with, you know, breaking parts and what have you proved to me that this thing was going to be a compromise.
0: You say that the way we craft physical objects can teach us something about how to craft and make meaningful moments out of the daily events of our lives. And you call this moment making. What do you mean by this term?
1: Well, the thing about making anything is, of course, its limitation. And this goes back to one of our big reframes around the meaning question is what we call the scandal of particularity, which is there is no perfect fire hydrant wrench. There is no perfect birthday cake. There is no perfect conversation with Shankar Vedantam. There's only the one I'm actually in. So thing one in making something is recognizing its limitation. All ultimates are only really found in the particular. And they reflect that. They're not the fullness of it, but they reflect it honestly. And that isn't a problem. It's not, oh, I fell short again. It's not the perfect fire hydrant wrench. It's the real one. All the hours I spent making this thing started with a great big block of brass, and it ended up being a very specific thing. It's very much like sculpture, you know, like, you know, Michelangelo releasing the angel from the marble. I'm in the process of releasing the wrench from the block. And if all I want is the end result, then everything I did up to that simply doesn't matter. Hmm. And every mistake I make is in the way and a problem. Hmm. As opposed to, I need to pay enough attention that this thing will actually work when it's all said and done. That matters. However, was I present at the time? Was I actually noticing and learning how to use the machine tools? Was I noticing how a sharpened tool works differently than a dull tool? Did I understand the difference between brass and steel? Hmm. And did I get the feel? Did I actually feel? And you can, if you do this right, you can feel the metal cutting in your hands. And do you understand that experience? And now I'm actually being a maker, not just I completed making. And so if everything's just the outcome, when it's all done, by the way, the second I finish making that wrench, how long does the moment of being done last? A microsecond? Now it's past. So what's next? You know, and I missed it. I missed the whole darn thing. You know, people very often miss the whole darn thing because all they wanted was the outcome, and then it's over.
0: I mean, philosophers and spiritual traditions have told us for centuries that we have to live in the moment, and in some ways that's what I hear you saying.
1: It's exactly what we're saying. I mean, Ram Dass said it a long time ago, you know, be here now. Because at the end of the day, that's the essence of it. We call it the flow world, not the transaction world. The transaction was finish the wrench, make it available on the fire truck. That's a transaction. But the moment was standing at the lathe and actually experiencing how a cutting tool and a piece of metal interact. That's entering into the fullness of the moment. So moment making turns out to be the critical task of people who want to design more meaning in their life, and particularly the kinds of meaning that can transcend not just impact making, which is wonderful but hard and short-lived. These moments full of potential meaningful experience abound in front of us. So the number one skill of a meaning-making designer is moment making.
0: I'm also reflecting, Dave, that the process that you're describing to build a fire hydrant wrench also applies in some ways to interpersonal contexts and emotional situations. When we are working on something with someone, we're working as part of a team, when we are managing someone, when we're dealing with a boss, when we are, you know, thinking about a child or a partner or a spouse, all of these involve relationships that are under construction. And in fact, they're under construction all the time. And when you have that mindset, you're not trying to think about, okay, there is a perfect place I'm going to get to with this other person. And once we get to that place, we're going to be happy forever. We're going to live happily forever, as the fairy tales say. In some ways, it takes the pressure off the outcome and gives us more enjoyment in the process.
1: Absolutely. And one of the little tools we've invented for that is the got to get to shift. When you're thinking transactionally, you're in the transactional world, it's all about getting it done. So I've got to get this thing done. I've got to get through this meeting. I've got to get these people to agree. I've got to sign this contract. I've got to get these tasks assigned, whatever that might be. You know, as opposed to I get to participate in this process. There's a lovely illustration that I think I have permission to use. Our editor, who's working with us on this book, is, you know, she's working at home remote one day, and her child is in the other room making a bunch of noise while she's about to go onto a Zoom call. You know, and she started saying to herself, I've got to find a way to get this kid to quiet down while I'm working. And then she suddenly remembered, oh yeah, she had just read the got to get to idea in the manuscript and said, no, no, no. I get to work at home now, which means I get to be in the presence of the effervescent sound coming out of this very alive child. I still get to work in the presence of that. I can put on my headphones and solve that problem easily. Mm-hmm. I'm so lucky that I get to be here and be a part of that. Not how do I've got to find a way to shut the kid up. And she said, and that took about 2 seconds to have that change of mind, and everything changed. So that's what we're looking for. We're looking for see it a different way and have a surprising change of your psychic experience of your own life.
0: Hmm. And of course, many of us discover this too late, Dave. You know, when we lose someone in our lives, we now say, you know, I would give anything to have that person back with us, even though when they were with us, we were often frustrated by them or irritated by them or wishing that they would say or do something different. And of course, we recognize that we are actually happy with all those things when we don't have that person anymore.
1: Yeah, you know, I had this experience in my 20s, in my career, where I suddenly realized that I was living entirely in the future that I would never get to. And then there was a time I was talking with an intensive care unit nurse about this problem of always the next thing, always the next thing. You know, we get there and then get the next goal, then the next goal. And frankly, you're never really enjoying the meal. You're just trying to get it over with. And she said, oh, yeah, yeah, we have a term for that. We call it destination sickness. I go, what the heck is destination sickness? She goes, oh, yeah, you know, here in the ICU, particularly at Stanford, we have all these highly accomplished people. And it was always, you know, when I finish the degree and then when I get the grad degree and then when I get the good job and then I make partner and then I make my first million. And it's always the next thing will make me happy. And she said, and some of the people here, like the ones in their mid-50s who've burned their heart out and now they're actually going to die. There's nothing more we can do for them. They suddenly realize there is no next thing. And then they look back at all the things they ran through and they realize they missed the whole thing. And frankly, this, she said, and most of them die in despair and realize it's too late. I mean, I shuddered at the time. I said, oh, my God. She goes, oh, yeah, it's really rough. By the way, here's a tip. Don't do that.

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0: Coming up on the documentary on the BBC World Service, we ask what's behind the Kremlin's pursuit of a so-called sovereign internet. 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But will rare open criticism from the public, the press, and the political elite force a rethink? 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
1: BBC News with Moira Alderson. The US and Iran have been sending mixed signals about the prospect of a breakthrough in peace negotiations with

0: Coming up on Business Daily with me, Will Bain, sub-Saharan Africa has the highest rate of entrepreneurship in the world, according to the World Bank. Why then do so many of those startups fail to grow, particularly those run by women? We're going to be taking a look at why female entrepreneurs struggle to access that investment cash and asking three business leaders what they think would help change that. That's Business Daily after the news.
1: BBC News with Jane Steele. There are hopes of a response from Tehran today to Washington's latest proposals to end the US war with Iran. Signs from the two capitals have been mixed. President Trump said earlier his administration had had very good talks with Iran, but the Iranian president, Masoud Pezeshkian, said subsequently that US actions had diverted diplomacy towards threats and sanctions. A group of Australian women linked to the jihadist group Islamic State have arrived back in Australia with several of their children after spending years.
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1: Very good talks with Iran, but the Iranian president, Masoud Pezeshkian, said subsequently that US actions had diverted diplomacy towards threats and sanctions. A group of Australian women linked to the jihadist group Islamic State have arrived back in Australia with several of their children after spending years in a Syrian detention camp. Police have warned that some of the adults face possible arrest and charges.

0: information to make money. NPR's Luke Garrett is with us now with his exclusive reporting. Good morning, Luke.
1: Good morning.
0: So what's happening here?
1: Campaign staffers are gaming prediction markets like Polymarket and Predictit to make money. These prediction markets host event contracts on elections where you can buy and sell odds on who will win. These odds often swing up and down throughout a campaign, and these, you know, staffers are taking advantage of that and making thousands by making well-timed bets using that insider information. Now, this is according to two staffers from separate campaigns, both asked to be anonymous for fear of losing their jobs and legal liability.
0: Well, say more about how they're actually working this. Like, how are they using information to make money?
1: Right. So here's an example. One campaign staffer said they got a tip about an outside poll. Now, this poll had their candidate up by a lot. And this staffer knew once it was released, the poll would really jack up the price of their candidate winning on the prediction markets.
0: So in essence, they bought low before that information became public.
1: Exactly. The staffer said they and their colleagues used their insider information to give them an edge. So shortly before the poll was released, they all bought event contracts for their candidate. And once the value of that contract went up, the staffer sold them and made, quote, thousands. The staffer said it would have been, quote, foolish of them, you know, not to bet on their own candidate. Now, I confirmed this by checking it against prediction market data, and it did check out. But the story doesn't end there. The staffer then used these winnings to bet again in another prediction market. And Michelle, this one source wasn't the only person on a campaign who said prediction market bets were common. The other staffer I spoke with said they knew people who made up to $5,000 on prediction markets using campaign data to win. That person described prediction markets like the, quote, Wild West for campaign staffers.
0: So, Luke, you know I'm going to ask, is this legal?
1: The Commodities Futures Trading Commission, you know, regulates prediction markets. I spoke to Jeff LaRich. He's a former CFTC trial lawyer who used to prosecute insider trading cases.
2: It is illegal. It's illegal, or a violation of the Commodity Exchange Act, if you have material non-public information and you have a duty not to use that.
1: Legality aside, former CFTC officials also told me the commission simply isn't equipped to investigate and enforce these rules.
0: Is there any chance that Congress will step in here?
1: Well, Washington has started paying attention to prediction markets. Just last week, the Senate changed its internal rules, banning senators and staff from betting on prediction markets. And in April, the White House issued a staff-wide memo, you know, warning employees not to place bets on prediction markets. But none of these efforts apply to campaign staffers. Some campaigns are starting to ban staff from using these markets preemptively, but it's a patchwork and piecemeal effort at best. And Michelle, this year is an election year where candidates are winning and losing races that decide who, you know, wins elections, but also who makes money on these prediction markets.
0: That is NPR's Luke Garrett with his exclusive reporting. Luke, thank you.
1: Thank you.
0: Tomorrow on Morning Edition, Democrats are talking about sending a dual message in a single bill. Raise taxes on the rich while also cutting taxes for the working class. Our colleagues at the Indicator from Planet Money evaluate a new proposal. 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
3: And this is OPB's Morning Edition. 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So shout out to you for tuning in this morning. A program that allows local police to arrest immigrants has grown exponentially. And that may be because the Trump administration has sweetened the deal for local law enforcement agencies that cooperate. We're going to hear more about that in about 15 minutes right here on OPB. 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Thank you. And from the Hayden Holmes Amphitheater in Bend, home to Brandi Carlile's only Oregon shows this spring, May 20th and 21st. More info at bendconcerts.com. 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Looking at a pretty beautiful day around Oregon, the Willamette Valley will see sunny skies with a high near 74, a little warmer east of the Cascades with temperatures near 80 degrees. 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
4: Good morning, I'm Rory Gallimore at the BBC. One of the world's biggest shipping firms, Maersk, has warned it will be passing on the increased costs from the Iran war to its customers. Its chief executive, Vincent Clerc, said the surge in energy prices was costing the business an extra $500 million a month, and warned the situation was unlikely to improve soon.
5: Our conclusion is that as it is today, the reopening of the Strait of Hormuz, whether it happens in the days to come or in the month to come, will have limited impact on cargo flows.
4: Three women linked to the Islamic State group who spent years in detention camps in Syria have been arrested on arrival in Australia. The Australian citizens returned with several of their children. There's been strong political opposition to the family's arrival. And scientists at the Natural History Museum in London have named a new species of wasp after David Attenborough to celebrate his birthday. The broadcaster, whose narration has helped bring the natural world to television screens for decades, turns 100 tomorrow. Ed Brown reports.
6: To be named after a parasitic wasp might be regarded as a rather backhanded compliment by some, but the museum says the discovery of Attenborunculus tau from Chile sheds new light on one of the least understood groups of wasps. They're known for laying eggs in or on other insects. Sir David highlighted parasitic wasps in some of his documentaries, describing them as body snatchers.
4: I'm Rory Gallimore at the BBC in London.
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3: This is OPB. I'm Lisa Wood. Val Hoyle is running for a third term representing Oregon's 4th District in Congress, saying she hopes to be a part of a blue wave that will hold the Trump administration accountable. Her opponent in the Democratic primary, Melissa Byrd, says the district needs a new, bolder voice who has directly experienced the impacts of this administration's policies. Rebecca Hansen-White from our news partner, KLCC, reports.
8: Val Hoyle says it hasn't been easy to get legislation across the finish line or force accountability while in the minority party. The Springfield Democrat says despite that, she's been able to eke out wins, especially resources, in a divided and chaotic Washington.
9: I've made a lot of progress in the last 2 years on expanding tribal co-management of our forest lands and natural resources and public lands. I've been able to get more worker protections and then bring back over $31 million of investments into this district in infrastructure. The Transportation Infrastructure Committee, it still operates in a bipartisan way.
8: Hoyle says if voters send her back for a third term in Congress, she's hopeful that will change and Democrats will have the votes they need to enforce their power to declare war, set tariffs, and pursue impeachment.
9: Voters' sentiment has shifted so far against Donald Trump. We can hold this administration.

0: Val Hoyle says it hasn't been easy to get legislation across the finish line or force accountability while in the minority party. The Springfield Democrat says despite that, she's been able to eke out wins, especially resources, in a divided and chaotic Washington.
1: I've made a lot of progress in the last 2 years on expanding tribal co-management of our forest lands and natural resources and public lands. I've been able to get more worker protections and then bring back over $31 million of investments into this district in infrastructure. The Transportation Infrastructure Committee, it still operates in a bipartisan way.
0: Hoyle says if voters send her back for a third term in Congress, she's hopeful that will change and Democrats will have the votes they need to enforce their power to declare war, set tariffs, and pursue impeachment.
1: Voters' sentiment has shifted so far against Donald Trump. We can hold this administration accountable for the illegal, immoral, and most importantly, unconstitutional actions that they have taken over these past 2 years.
0: Hoyle previously served as Oregon's labor commissioner and as a state representative. Her opponent in the Democratic primary, Melissa Byrd of Corvallis, says Hoyle's efforts over the last 2 years aren't enough to meet this moment.
2: Voters want something to vote for, and they are tired of being on the defense. They want someone who is going to actively advocate on their behalf, regardless of who is in leadership, regardless of what the message is. They want someone who's going to actively be a part of listening to them and trying to figure out solutions.
0: Byrd is a descendant of the Shi'vwits Band of Paiutes in Utah and has worked as a lay preacher, social worker, and reproductive rights advocate. She says her family has been personally impacted by the Trump administration's efforts to shrink the federal government, starting when her husband's job at NOAA was rescinded. She says many people she knows in Corvallis and on the coast have similar stories, or are struggling with the trickle-down impacts of other federal policies, like more complicated SNAP benefits or Medicaid requirements.
2: This idea of the professional politician and people being in politics for years and years, what that has created is a cohort of people who do not know what it is like to actually live in this economy, yet they're making decisions for people who live in this economy every single day.
0: Byrd says her goal, if she gets to Congress, is to increase the minimum wage and reset the 1970s-era federal poverty level to help break cycles many working-class people feel trapped in.
2: Because it will save probably billions in tax dollars in the long run to make that adjustment, but it also helps people who are using these safety net programs actually be able to move out of survival and into thriving.
0: Hoyle says she can empathize with the economic reality many of her constituents are going through because her family relied on the social safety net to make ends meet while she was growing up.
1: I am not known as one of the people in Congress that came from means. I am seen as who I am, which is someone that speaks up for people who've had to struggle, who've worked their way up. And I believe that when you climb the ladder, you don't pull it up behind you.
0: Both candidates also say they support Medicare for All, abolishing ICE, and creating a legal pathway to citizenship. A third candidate, Dan Ballin, will also appear on the ballot. Ballin has not raised funds and previously ran for the seat 2 years ago as a Libertarian. I'm Rebecca Hansen-White, reporting.
3: It's Morning Edition from NPR News. I'm Leila Faldin.
4: And I'm Michelle Martin. Good morning. Immigration enforcement normally falls to federal officers, but a program that gives local police the authority to arrest immigrants has grown exponentially. That's after the Trump administration sweetened the deal for departments that help with its immigration crackdown. NPR's Meg Anderson reports the Department of Homeland Security and some states are giving local police a lot of money to sign up.
5: At a press conference this spring, flanked by American flags, Florida Chief Financial Officer Blaze Ingolia had a collection of big checks to give out.
6: Let's start giving the money away.
5: The money was from a pool of $250 million the state created for local police to help ICE. Texas has a similar grant program. One by one, four sheriffs walked over to pose with an oversized novelty check.
6: The first one up, Okaloosa County Sheriff's Office, $103,825.
5: Next up, the Escambia County Sheriff's Office, almost $1 million. Then the Santa Rosa County Sheriff, about $250,000.
6: And Franklin County Sheriff's Office, $48,460.
5: What did they do to get this money? They signed up for a federal program that gives local police the authority to arrest undocumented people in the field. The sheriffs were celebratory. They're getting a lot of money from the state and from the federal government. Nationwide, Homeland Security has promised local police tens of thousands of dollars for new cars and equipment. They've promised to reimburse officers' salaries and benefits, and they've promised bonuses for finding undocumented people, like a bounty hunter system. Forward.us, an advocacy group for immigration reform, estimated that if every police department gets what they've been promised, it could add up to as much as $2 billion in 2026 alone. This federal program has existed for decades, but Noreen Shaw with the ACLU says the money is unprecedented.
7: We've never seen this financial incentive scheme exist in any way with this program. And Congress never intended for ICE to be swooping in to these local jurisdictions and offering them money in exchange to participate.
5: She can see why police might be tempted by the prospect of new equipment, new cars, paid for salaries.
7: Police departments that are strapped for cash, this could be a lifeline for them that appears to be pretty easy.
5: At his confirmation hearing, DHS Secretary Mark Wayne Mullen signaled a broader shift to working more closely with local police.
8: I would love to see ICE become a transport more than the front line. If we can get back into just simply working with law enforcement, there's an approach that can happen, but we got to have partners.
5: DHS declined to give NPR more specifics on the money it has given out. Instead, the agency sent a statement saying the partnerships are critical to having the resources needed to carry out its immigration agenda. Felicity Rose with Forward.us says that lack of transparency is concerning.
9: The normal government process in the United States is that we know where taxpayer money goes because it's really important that it not be wasted. But right now, there is almost no transparency, no checks built in.
5: NPR reached out to dozens of police and sheriff's departments. Most did not respond, but we did speak to law enforcement leaders at six agencies, like Robert Bage. He's the chief of police for the city of Fort Walton Beach in Florida. His department received nearly $500,000 from the federal government and the state for things like a new car, officer bonuses, and new equipment, including an AI software platform.
10: In Florida, we're required to cooperate with immigration officials. So if we can leverage our cooperation and get a greater benefit out of it, we were going to take the greater benefit from leveraging our cooperation.
5: Beige says his officers are not going out of their way to look for undocumented people.
10: A lot of them are on traffic stops. The 287G program now allows us to immediately take that person to custody and transfer them to the county jail where they get picked up by immigration.
5: But immigrant advocates say the traffic stop itself is what they worry about. The ACLU has documented cases it describes as, quote, dragnet immigration enforcement in some cities and counties with these agreements. And there is some evidence of that in the past. Part of the 287G program was discontinued more than a decade ago, in part because of allegations of racial profiling. Now that it's back, immigrant advocates say adding money into the mix raises the risk of those tactics being used again. Meg Anderson, NPR News.
3: NPR is celebrating 250 years since the signing of the Declaration of Independence. We've been exploring culture, history, and objects from those 250 years in our series, America in Pursuit. The founders kicked off a quest for life, liberty, and the pursuit of happiness. NPR's Jennifer Ludden reports on another quest, to boldly go where no one has gone before.
11: Generations of Americans will recognize this.
12: Space, the final frontier.
3: The opening to Star Trek as the USS Enterprise glides through the universe. Today, you can see that original starship from 1966 in the lobby of the Smithsonian's National Air and Space Museum. Light gray saucer with two engines, 11 feet long.
11: Mostly made of wood, actually painted.
3: But only decorated on the one side that ever faced the camera, says curator Margaret Weidekamp. Upstairs in her office, she explains that after the UFOs and pointy rockets that came before, this design was revolutionary.
11: Immediately you can see this is a populated ship for long-term space flight with a very large crew.
3: Weidekamp says Star Trek evoked Americans' sense of themselves as frontiersmen, and it spoke to the civil rights and women's movements roiling the country.
11: This was a show that imagined an integrated crew of men and women of different races and even a half alien going out and exploring the universe together.
3: This science fiction had real-world influence. African-American actress Nichelle Nichols, who played Lieutenant Uhura, had decided to leave the show for Broadway until a fan, Dr. Martin Luther King Jr., told her his family loved watching Star Trek for its groundbreaking diversity.
11: And he said, who knows how long it'll be before that door opens again if you allow it to close.
3: The first African-American woman to go into space, Mae Jemison, said the show inspired her. Star Trek's utopian vision of humanity spawned a franchise that has lived long and prospered, and global fandom for this piece of the American imagination. Jennifer Ludden, NPR News.
12: And this is OPB's Morning Edition. That was a really fun piece of nostalgia for me. Who doesn't love Star Trek? This is KOPB-FM Portland, KOABFM Bend, KRBM-FM Pendleton, KOBK-FM Baker City, KTVR-FM La Grande, KOGL-FM Glen Eden Beach, KOAP-FM Lakeview, KTMK-FM Tillamook, KOTD-FM The Dalles, KOBN-FM Burns, KOPB-AM Eugene, KOAC-AM Corvallis, KOAC-FM Astoria, KHRV-FM Hood River, KETP-FM Enterprise, KOJD-FM John Day. And of course, we are always streaming online at opb.org. Local and national news headlines are coming up in just a few minutes here on OPB. It's 7 o'clock. Good morning. Secretary of State Marco Rubio meets with Pope Leo today. The top U.S. diplomat's assignment is to smooth over relations with the Vatican while representing a president who keeps picking fights with it. It's OPB's Morning Edition. Oil companies are benefiting from higher oil prices driven up by the war with Iran. Chevron's CEO says it could produce more oil, but the future is too risky to make that bet. Also, why did the FDA approve fruit-flavored vapes? And Americans across the political spectrum agree. Congress is too old. It's Thursday, May 7th. I'm Lisa Wood with Layla Fadel and Michelle Martin. OPB's Casey Negriff has Northwest News in a few minutes. It's 7:01. The news is next.
13: Live from NPR News in Washington, I'm Korva Coleman. Stocks opened mixed this morning as McDonald's reported better-than-expected earnings for the first few months of the year. NPR's Scott Horsley reports the Dow Jones Industrial Average slipped about 50 points in early trading.
14: McDonald's has been wooing cost-conscious customers with a new $3 value menu, as well as a discount breakfast meal for $4. The fast food giant says sales at its existing restaurants rose during the first quarter by 3.8%. Crude oil prices have come down a bit on hope snarled tanker traffic in the Strait of Hormuz could start flowing soon. Retail gasoline prices, however, continue to climb. AAA says the average price of regular gas rose 2 cents overnight to about $4.56 a gallon. New applications for unemployment benefits rose last week as 200,000 people applied for aid. We'll get a more complete picture of the U.S. job market tomorrow when the Labor Department issues its monthly jobs report. Scott Horsley, NPR News, Washington.
13: Campaign staffers bet on their own candidates and made thousands of dollars on prediction markets. As NPR's Luke Garrett reports exclusively, these staffers use inside campaign information to bet with an edge and win big.
15: Two campaign staffers granted anonymity for fear of retribution said the method is simple. Campaign staffers would get an unreleased poll, use it to buy advantageous event contracts, and then sell their contracts once the poll was released and their contract price soared. One staffer admitted to doing this themselves. They won thousands, and their bet was verified by prediction market data reviewed by NPR. Current law bars prediction market bettors from using insider information to make money. But former commissioner at the Commodities Future Trading Commission, Kristen Johnson, doubted that the agency could police, quote, election positions. These bets raise serious questions about how campaign operatives can turn private information into a quick payday amid an unsettled legal landscape for prediction markets. Luke Garrett, NPR News, Washington.
13: There is new research on cell phone bans in schools across the United States and their effectiveness. More than two-thirds of states have implemented some type of restrictions. NPR's Sequoia Carrillo reports on the latest findings from the National Bureau of Economic Research.
16: This week's study found that states with restrictions saw dramatically reduced cell phone activity in schools. Teachers reported that the number of students using cell phones in class dropped on average from 61% to just 13%. On the other hand, the research found that the bans had a, quote, close to zero effect on test scores. But Thomas Dee, a professor of economics at Stanford and a co-author on this study, characterized this research as the first draft of a new approach to schooling. Even though these bans are very popular with teachers and across party lines, this is new territory. Sequoia Carrillo, NPR News.
13: On Wall Street, the Dow Jones Industrial Average is down about 22 points. This is NPR.
17: This is OPB. I'm Casey McGriff. The state of Oregon has settled a lawsuit claiming it failed to update its voter rolls as required by law. Dirk Vanderhart reports.
18: The suit was filed in 2024, led by the national conservative organization Judicial Watch. Its central claim was that Oregon election officials were not removing registered voters they suspected had moved. Federal law says such people should be scrubbed from the voter rolls if they don't respond to an inquiry from election workers and don't vote in two subsequent federal elections. But Oregon stopped performing those removals in 2017. Officials instead designated questionable voters as inactive and did not send them ballots. Secretary of State Tobias Reid announced this year he would kickstart the process of removing up to 800,000 inactive voters from the state's rolls. That paved the way for the new legal settlement. Under the deal, Oregon officials will share data about efforts to update the rolls with Judicial Watch and other plaintiffs for 5 years. Dirk Vanderhart, OPB.
17: An all-volunteer law enforcement posse in Southwest Washington is facing some changes. As Eric Newman reports, new legal requirements and the retirement of the Klickitat County Sheriff could change the program.
19: The Klickitat County Sheriff's posse has operated for more than a decade. Its 179 members do things like courtroom security, hunting so-called problem predators, and wildfire response.
20: It's a real cost savings to the citizens of the county.
19: That's Klickitat County Sheriff Bob Songer. But the posse has critics who worry about liability if something goes wrong with volunteers assisting law enforcement. Now a new Washington state law is restricting some of the posse's more controversial activities like carrying firearms and using dogs to hunt cougars. That new law is facing legal challenges. Also, at 80 years old, Songer is about to retire. If the posse continues, it will need a new champion come November. Eric Newman, OPB.
17: One of the best basketball players to attend the University of Oregon was set to return to Portland's Moda Center next week, but an injury will keep Sabrina Ionescu on the sideline when her team, the New York Liberty, takes on the Portland Fire next week. Kyra Buckley reports.
21: The setup was almost perfect. Two Oregon Ducks, Satu Sabali and Sabrina Ionescu, reunited on the New York Liberty. And a schedule that has New York playing the Portland Fire for a two-game series the first week of the season. But due to a left foot injury, Ionescu will not suit up on May 12th and 14th when the Liberty play the Fire. Duck fans can still expect to see Sabali. The last time Sabali played at the Moda Center was in 2019. That's when the Ducks won their NCAA Sweet 16 and Elite 8 games there before losing in the Final Four. Ionescu is expected to be out until at least May 17th. Kyra Buckley, OPB.
17: This is OPB.
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3: This is Morning Edition from NPR News. I'm Leila Fadel.
4: And I'm Michelle Martin. Good morning. U.S. Secretary of State Marco Rubio and Pope Leo discussed efforts to resolve conflicts in the Middle East. That, according to a State Department spokesman, their meeting at the Vatican today follows weeks of attacks by President Trump on the first American pope. Among his complaints, Trump accused Leo of endangering Catholics because of his opposition to the Iran war, and he repeated his false claim that the pope supports Iran having nuclear weapons. The pope rejected that and said the church opposes all nuclear arms. Reporter Megan Williams is with us now from Rome to tell us more. Good morning, Megan.
2: Good morning.
4: So just remind us of how relations between the White House and Pope Leo got to this point.
2: Yeah, it's been an unusually public rupture. Pope Leo has been a firm critic of the U.S.-Israeli war on Iran. He's called for diplomacy and warned against the use of force, which is nothing out of the ordinary for a Catholic leader. But Trump hasn't liked it. And in April, he called the Pope weak and also terrible on foreign policy. Then on Monday, Trump went further. He said the Pope was endangering a lot of Catholics by opposing the war. And he repeated the false claim that Leo supports Iran having nuclear weapons. Now, Leo pushed back. On Tuesday, he told reporters the Catholic Church has spoken out for years against nuclear arms and that its mission is to preach peace.
22: And I always believe that it's much better to enter into dialogue than to look for arms and to support the arms industry, which gains billions and billions of dollars each year, instead of sitting down at the table solving our problems.
2: But despite the Pope saying he's not interested in a spat with Trump and making his position clear, Trump said again on Wednesday the Pope is okay with Iran having nuclear weapons.
23: As far as the Pope is concerned, and it's very simple, whether I make him happy or I don't make him happy, Iran cannot have a nuclear weapon. And he seemed to be saying that they can. And I say they cannot, because if that happened, the entire world would be hostage, and we're not going to let that happen. That's my only message.
2: So with this back and forth, Rubio's meeting with the Pope was not a routine diplomatic visit. He had the awkward assignment of trying to smooth relations with the Vatican as Trump keeps picking fights with the Pope.
4: So what were Leo and Rubio each trying to accomplish with this visit?
2: The Pope was looking beyond the personal spat with Trump. He's worried about Iran, but also Israel and Lebanon, the risks to ever-shrinking Christian communities in the region. Also, he likely brought up the crackdown on immigrants in the U.S., which he has been very critical of. The State Department released a statement after the encounter saying the two discussed the situation in the Middle East, among other issues. It said that the U.S. and the Vatican have a shared commitment to promoting peace and human dignity. So it was typically vague of these kinds of statements after meetings like this. But given how short the list is of shared commitments, it's also indicative of the gulf between the Vatican and the White House on so many issues. Now, to be fair to Rubio, he had to walk a tightrope. He had to show respect for the Pope while staying true to the president, who has repeatedly attacked the Pope. And says Vatican observer Massimo Fagioli, he also had to avoid irritating the Vatican in ways Vice President J.D. Vance has.
24: J.D. Vance's standing in the eyes of the Vatican has not improved. And certainly it didn't help in April when he said the Pope should be careful when he talks about theology.
4: I understand that Rubio is also meeting with the Italian Prime Minister, Giorgia Meloni, who also got pulled into this. And hopefully we'll hear more about those meetings later. That is Megan Williams in Rome. Megan, thank you.
2: Thank you.
3: For more on Secretary of State Marco Rubio's visit to the Vatican, we called Miguel Diaz. He's a former ambassador to the Holy See during the Obama administration and a professor of theology at Loyola University, Chicago. We spoke just before Pope Leo and Secretary Rubio were meeting. Ambassador, I mean, you're a diplomat. Is it possible for this meeting to go well when the Secretary of State's boss, the President of the United States, has been attacking the Pope?
0: Yes, it is possible for the meeting to go well because the Vatican has been doing diplomacy and has dealt with difficult issues and much more, you know, issues that have been very difficult than the ones that are currently being addressed. That said, Marco Rubio's job, the Secretary of State's job, is a difficult one given the context that he's entering into this conversation.
3: What would success look like for both Marco Rubio and Pope Leo in this meeting?
0: The United States has been relating to the Holy See as a sovereign entity, a global humanitarian actor, and as a moral voice that has consistently defended the dignity of all human persons. And so what the Pope has been doing is, as already has been previously in the, stated, is the Pope has been doing his job as both the head of the Holy See and the head of the world's Catholics. And so in terms of success, you know, Marco Rubio has to listen to what the Pope has to offer in terms of the wisdom that this institution has carried. We call this institution an institution that has ears and eyes everywhere, and that is trying to act on behalf of a common good. And so when I was the ambassador, the three L's were, you know, something that we practice, which is to listen to the other, to learn from the other, and to lead as a result of that listening. Mm-hmm. And I think listening is going to be very important for these two as they get together. And they try to mend what is undoubtedly some very difficult and unfortunate comments by the president when he said that the Pope was terrible on foreign policy.
3: Mm-hmm. How significant is it that the Secretary of State is having this meeting at all at this time of war? And I mean, at this time of war with Iran?
0: Well, I think this is very, very significant. This is the Pope that from the beginning has called for an unarmed and disarming peace. This is a central theme of his papacy. The United States and the Holy See have traditionally collaborated on issues like combating hunger, human rights, religious freedom, global health, peace and security. And so these are central themes that every ambassador and every administration has worked together with the Holy See. Many of these themes have been compromised as a result of the policies that have undermined, for instance, USAID. And now they're being undermined by a war that is threatening the lives of millions of people and the instability around the world. And so I think this is a very significant meeting, and the Vatican has played a key role as a neutral voice, bringing various nations together precisely at times of war like this to try to mend conflict and prevent conflict, but also then once conflict begins to try to end conflict. And so I think that we are too polarized, both as a nation and as a world. It would be great success if, out of that meeting, the Secretary of State leaves in some ways with some wisdom to bring back to the states and to the president that the human family does not need any more conflict, but that the human family needs to, get on the road to healing and reconciliation.
3: Is there a risk for the Trump administration politically if the president continues to attack the Pope and this tension just grows?
0: Well, I think that the risk is we've seen it now in the polls. You know, we've seen with the images, we've seen with the words. I mean, words matter and images matter. We can use the power of human words to construct and build bridges, or we can use them to destroy and polarize us. We can do the same thing with images. You know, many have been very critical of, images that have been put out there by, with the president being depicted as Jesus. And so I think that, yes, it is a time that we really need to turn to the constructive power of the word and realize that there are political implications as well as human implications in terms of our family.
3: Former U.S. Ambassador to the Holy See, Miguel Diaz, thank you for your time.
0: Thank you.
4: We want to say a few words about Ted Turner now, who died Wednesday at 87. His legacy includes more than launching CNN, the first 24-hour cable news network. Molly Samuel from member station WABE reports on Ted Turner, the philanthropist.
6: Turner believed CEOs have a responsibility to the world beyond just generating wealth.
7: We have numerous debts.
6: He spoke about it in an interview with the Council on Foreign Relations in 2010.
7: We have debts to education, because education, without it, we wouldn't be where we are. And we have debts to our government and to society as a whole.
6: Turner gave $1 billion to create the United Nations Foundation in the late 90s. At the time, it was the biggest individual charitable gift in history, according to the group. He was a co-founder of the Nuclear Threat Initiative, which seeks to reduce weapons of mass destruction. And he was an active environmentalist. As one of the biggest landowners in the country, he preserved more than 2 million acres for hunting, fishing, and endangered species.
5: I mean, he was the precedent setter for large philanthropic giveaways.
6: Lisa Carter-Jones is the CEO of the Captain Planet Foundation, an environmental organization Turner co-founded, named after the Earth-saving cartoon superhero in the animated show. She says he inspired other billionaires to give their wealth away, and Captain Planet inspired a generation of kids.
5: I tell you, I can't go to a single conference or a single event within the environment and philanthropic and social good community, and people don't come up and start serenading me with the show.
6: In that 2010 interview, Turner said he was inspired by his father.
7: He suggested to me that I should set my goals so high that I couldn't possibly achieve them in my lifetime, so I'd always have something to look forward to. And I did that.
6: He said he was trying to rid the world of nuclear weapons, solve climate change, and eliminate poverty.
7: And I'm over my head. But happily so.
6: In a letter to the Giving Pledge, a group of wealthy philanthropists who have promised to give away most of their money, Turner wrote his charitable giving, more than $1.3 billion, was one of his proudest accomplishments and the best investment he ever made. For NPR News, I'm Molly Samuel in Atlanta.
12: And this is OPB's Morning Edition. It is our spring membership drive. I am Lisa Wood, very happy to be joined by our news editor, Courtney Sherwood. Hello, good morning.
8: Good morning.
12: This is Thursday. It's Turbo Thursday. 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
12: And I'll make it a little bit sweeter for you. 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
12: Yeah, we are rounding the corner to 1 year without federal funding. 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And so this isn't a one-time bridge. It's a new era of full community partnership. The future of journalism that you trust and the programs that you love remains secure. And that is all because of the generous support of members like you. Sustaining memberships are a monthly payment that comes out of your checking account. 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This is your OPB, and this is your time to support it. 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And as always, thanks.
3: 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I'm Leila Fadel.
4: And I'm Michelle Martin. Good morning. Americans seem to be divided on nearly every issue, but if there's one thing they agree on, it's that members of Congress are too old. That's one of the takeaways from a new NPR PBS News Marist poll. NPR political reporter Elena Moore has been following this, and she's with us now to tell us more. Good morning, Elena.
9: Good morning, Michelle.
4: So give us the details. What exactly did the poll ask, and what did the respondents say?
9: Well, it found that maximum age limits and term limits for members of Congress are really popular. That's what the poll asked about, and the vast majority of Americans, 8 and 10, supported both ideas. That support also cuts across party lines. 78% of Democrats and 83% of Republicans like the idea of age caps. And again, we saw similar numbers for term limits. The poll didn't ask specifics, but respondents I spoke to gave a pretty broad range for when age caps should start. Some said 65. Others went as high as 85. And I should say, Michelle, this is largely a hypothetical conversation and not something Congress is thinking about right now.
4: Elena, you've been covering this issue for a while. Why do you think there's such strong support for these ideas?
9: Yeah, I mean, this has been an issue in Congress for a long time, but it really gained outside attention because of Joe Biden, who left office at the age of 82, and then President Trump, who returned to the White House at 78. They've both faced questions about their fitness for office, and those concerns, Michelle, have also extended to Capitol Hill. Many top lawmakers are in their 70s, 80s, and even 90s, and this term alone, there have been 5 House members who have sadly died in office. Plus, I mean, some of this is a result of broader trends. People are living longer, so they're working longer. But at the same time, it may be contributing to a growing disconnect within an increasingly younger electorate. Michael Hatch of Eudora, Kansas feels that way. He's 18 and used to like Trump, but now feels disappointed with both parties.
10: They just might be out of touch. You got 70, 80-year-olds in Congress running the country. It's not representing people like me.
4: Elena, so it makes sense that a younger voter might feel that way, but you were telling us that of all the generations, Gen Xers, folks in their late 40s to early 60s, actually have the highest levels of support for term limits and age caps?
9: Yeah, surprising, right? That included 62-year-old Democratic voter Patricia L. in Phoenix. She asked NPR to only use her first name because she was concerned discussing politics could affect her job.
11: When I think about the current generation of young adults and what they're facing, we have to have those voices in the room. I think that's why some young people get so disengaged from politics, because they feel like they're not being taken seriously because they're young. As an older person, I don't think that's fair.
9: And the median age of an American in the workforce is actually 42. But in the House of Representatives, Michelle, it's 58. And in the Senate, it's 65. But of course, is this all a voting issue? And make no mistake, the economy is still the top issue for most Americans. And age is not what we're expecting to drive people to vote. But it could still shape broader frustration towards Washington.
4: That is NPR political reporter Elena Moore. Elena, thank you.
9: Thanks.
14: American Jonathan Pollard spent decades in U.S. prisons convicted of spying for Israel. Now, he's announced a run for Israel's parliament. NPR's Daniel Estrin in Israel spoke to Pollard, who says he feels sorry for his spying.
15: The Jonathan Pollard affair was an historic blow to U.S.-Israel relations.
25: Pollard, a Jewish American, used his position as a naval intelligence analyst to spy for Israel.
15: This is a clip from 60 Minutes in the late 1980s. Pollard sold suitcases filled with top-secret documents to Israel, including reconnaissance photos of Israel's enemies. He said he had felt a strong connection to Israel because his mother lost relatives in the Holocaust, and he thought the U.S. was withholding intelligence that was crucial for Israel's security. After 30 years behind bars, Pollard received parole in 2015. He was required to stay in the U.S. for 5 more years. He had been granted Israeli citizenship and moved to Israel as soon as he could in 2020. This week, he spoke with NPR from his home in Jerusalem. His feelings about Israel are complex. Back in the 80s, when he was exposed as a spy, he sought refuge in the Israeli embassy but was denied asylum and was arrested by the FBI.
26: I also had assumed that my abandonment and betrayal by the Israeli government was the exception to the rule. When October 7th happened, I suddenly realized that the entire country had been betrayed and abandoned.
15: In Jerusalem, he helped dig graves for fallen Israeli soldiers after the Hamas attack in 2023. He points a finger at Israeli Prime Minister Benjamin Netanyahu.
26: He's never taken any share of the blame for the disaster that fell upon us on that day. And he's made a series of horrific blunders following October 7th, where we have not decisively defeated any of our enemies.
15: Pollard is planning a run for the Israeli parliament as a member of a small new right-wing party. He wants to unify the Israeli right in this year's elections. He calls for the, quote, involuntary transfer of Palestinians out of Gaza, repopulating it with Israelis.
13: The decision of Jonathan Pollard to join Israeli politics is an amusing anecdote.
15: Yossi Melman co-authored Spies Against Armageddon, a history of Israeli intelligence services.
13: It won't have any impact on Israeli elections, on Israeli politics. If he decides to run to be the next pop, his chances are similar.
15: When Pollard moved to Israel in 2020, he defended his espionage, saying he had no choice. Now he tells NPR he is remorseful and wishes he'd found a, quote, legal way to act on his concerns for Israel's security.
26: I made a mistake. I didn't think about the consequences. And 30 years later, here I am, trying to leave a better legacy.
15: Attitudes have changed in 30 years. When Pollard was sentenced for espionage in the late 80s, the U.S. Defense Secretary said he had substantially harmed the U.S. But last year, Pollard was given an audience at the U.S. Embassy in Jerusalem with President Trump's ambassador, Mike Huckabee. Daniel Estrin, NPR News, Tel Aviv.
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12: 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And I am Lisa Wood here with Courtney Sherwood, one of our news editors. This is OPB's spring membership drive. 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
12: 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Keep up the great work. Thank you, Terry. That is what we do every single day. 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

0: And this is OPB's Morning Edition. Thank you so much for being tuned in to this community radio station and for supporting it. Weather around Oregon today is going to be pretty gorgeous. Southwest Washington and the Willamette Valley, we have sunny skies with a high near 74, about the same in the gorge. East of the Cascades will be just a little warmer. We'll see about 80 degrees. And if you really want to cool down, you can head to the coast for some mostly sunny skies and temperatures near 59. This is OPB, and it is our spring membership drive. I am Lisa Wood. I am very happy to be joined by one of our news editors, Courtney Sherwood. Thanks for being here so early. I appreciate it.
1: Good morning.
0: It is early. I know. It's a good time to be here, though. Federal funding, you know this probably, but if not, federal funding for public media is gone. 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
0: And, you know, we always ask that you just do what you can. 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
0: And, you know, right now, especially now, access to trusted news and information is vital. 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The dust is still settling in the public media system following that elimination of federal funding. 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And that's thanks to our members. 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
1: 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Thank you.
0: And, you know, we know you don't do it for the gifts, but that's just our way of saying thank you. You can also actually turn down the gift, and that will just benefit OPB more. 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Just letting you know. We know that you turn to OPB every day because you trust that we're going to deliver you the facts. 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
0: I also want to thank Alex in Portland, who became a sustainer and said, I'm joining as a sustaining member because OPB is my number one source of local and trustworthy journalism, and I listen to OPB regularly. Thank you, Alex. 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
2: From Marketplace, I'm Sabri Benishore in New York. Americans are increasingly fed up with the rising cost of health care, and surveys suggest a wave of resentment is headed towards the ballot box. About 90% of people say health care costs will influence whether and how they vote in November, and more than half say it'll have a major impact on those decisions. That is according to a new poll from health policy nonprofit KFF. Marketplace's Samantha Fields has more.
4: If you ask people what they're most worried about being able to afford these days, healthcare is number one. That's what KFF found back in January. About two-thirds of people were stressed about healthcare costs. Liz Hamill at KFF says when they asked again last month after gas prices spiked,
5: it was still healthcare was at the top of the list, now tied with gas, even at a time when, you know, gas prices are in front of your face every time you drive by a gas station. And the fact that healthcare remained near the top of the list was really striking.
4: Even people who have insurance are often afraid to use it. Sarah Collins at the Commonwealth Fund says in 2024, more than half of adults put off care because it was too expensive.
6: They included not filling a prescription because of the cost, skipping a recommended treatment because of the cost, having a medical problem and not going to the doctor.
4: Since then, many people's premiums, copays, and deductibles have risen. Vivian Ho at Rice University says the increases have been most abrupt for people who buy insurance on the Affordable Care Act marketplace and who lost enhanced subsidies this year.
7: But everybody else who gets insurance from their employer is also suffering because it's been over 300% cumulative increase in the amount that workers have to contribute towards their own health insurance premiums over the last 25 years.
4: And wages haven't kept up. I'm Samantha Fields for Marketplace.
2: All right, let's do the numbers. Brent crude is down almost 4% to just north of $97 a barrel as the U.S. awaits a response from Iran on a peace proposal. The Dow is down 74 points. That's 0.2%. S&P 500 up 0.2%. NASDAQ up 0.6%. DoorDash says it plans to help its delivery drivers deal with gas prices that are up 44% because of the Iran war. It's expecting to spend $50 million on extra compensation for them in the second quarter. DoorDash stock up almost 3%.
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2: Sometimes countries find themselves in desperate need of U.S. dollars. Maybe they need the dollars to pay back a loan. Sometimes they want dollars to manipulate currency markets to prop up their own currency. Or maybe there's a financial crisis that dollars can help with. Sometimes the U.S. will do countries in this situation a favor. The U.S. will lend them dollars and take the other country's currency as collateral, usually at a pretty good deal. And that favor is called a currency swap. The United Arab Emirates wants one. On Monday, the UAE's trade minister said his country is discussing this with the U.S. Brad Setzer is an economist and senior fellow at the Council on Foreign Relations and is here to talk about it. Brad, thank you so much for coming on.
8: My pleasure.
2: So a currency swap is the U.S. gives a bunch of dollars to a country, UAE in this case, and then that country gives us a bunch of their currency. Why would they want that?
8: Well, and with the UAE, it's actually a bit of a mystery because the UAE has an enormous stockpile of assets. Abu Dhabi's generally thought to have $2 trillion in foreign assets across its sovereign wealth funds. Its central bank has close to $300 billion in reserves. Abu Dhabi and Dubai have been able to borrow in the government bond markets, in the dollar bond market. So while they are hit with a severe shock from the loss of oil revenue, possibly some capital flight out of Dubai, they appear to have the resources to handle it. So there's two theories for why they may have made the request. One theory is, well, it never hurts to have a little extra dollars cash on hand. If the U.S. is willing to provide it, why not take it? But the other theory, which is what the Emirates have been leaning into, is that it's a bit of a signal, and a signal I don't think the Emirates should get, that you've joined the big boys club. You're on the same plane as the ECB, the Bank of England, the Swiss National Bank, the Bank of Japan, the countries that have standing swap lines with the Fed.
2: You're saying the UAE doesn't really need those dollars, but just wants to be part of the club of countries that get to have them sometimes. Why do you think it should not?
8: The Federal Reserve swap line currently has been used basically to provide dollars to your banking system. And I think with respect to the UAE, the domestic banking system is a bit too intertwined with the royal family, with the Gulf sovereign wealth funds, with the Emirates sovereign wealth funds, to be a good candidate to receive essentially unconditional dollar liquidity. That is generally reserved for countries that have a longer history of arm's length regulation and countries who, frankly, have bigger banking systems where if those banking systems ran short of dollars, they would be selling U.S. assets and interfering with the conduct of monetary policy. There's a stronger case for a Treasury swap line. But the irony is that the Treasury's Exchange Stabilization Fund, if you stretch it to its maximum limit, has $212 billion available. The Emirates Central Bank has $285 billion.
2: So is this like a prestige thing?
8: The most logical explanation is, yes, it's a prestige thing. This is a request the Emirates have made before. It's a request that is traditionally turned down pretty quickly because the Emirates doesn't need the money, because it doesn't clearly qualify, doesn't have the standards of transparency, doesn't produce high quality economic and financial data, doesn't produce timely data, but it may think that in this moment of distress, it can squeak in.
2: That was Brad Setzer with the Council on Foreign Relations. We also spoke to him about where Gulf States oil money is going and not going right now. You can find that at marketplace.org or on our podcast. In New York, I'm Sabri Benishor with the Marketplace Morning Report.
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0: And thanks for being here on OPB's Morning Edition. We appreciate you coming along. This is KOPB-FM Portland, KOABFM Bend, KRBM-FM Pendleton, KOBK-FM Baker City, KTVR-FM LeGrand, KOGL-FM Glen Eden Beach, KOAP-FM Lakeview, KTMK-FM Tillamook, KOTD-FM The Dalles, KOBN-FM Burns, KOPB-AM Eugene, KOAC-AM Corvallis, KOAC-FM Astoria, KHRV-FM Hood River, KETP-FM Enterprise, KOJD-FM John Day. And of course, you can always stream us no matter where you are at opb.org. Coming up in the next hour, we're going to talk about the going back and forth between President Trump and Iran. He is insisting that they are looking to make a deal, but questions remain about how the war will end. Iran, on the other hand, is saying that they are not quite there yet. So it's still pretty ambiguous, and we're going to get all of the details after this morning's news. It's going to be a beautiful day around Oregon. We're going to see sunny skies pretty much everywhere. Temperatures will range from 59 degrees at the coast to 80 degrees east of the Cascades. I hope you're able to get outside and enjoy it a little bit. Thanks again for being here. It's 8 o'clock.
10: Live from NPR News in Washington, I'm Corva Coleman. Secretary of State Marco Rubio spent a couple of hours at the Vatican today trying to smooth over tension between the Trump administration and the first American pope. NPR's Michelle Kellerman reports Iran and Cuba were among the topics discussed.
11: President Trump has called the pope soft on crime and on Iran, but none of those tensions were on display as Rubio exchanged gifts with the pope and met with him privately. The State Department says the meeting underscored the strong relationship between the U.S. and the Holy See and said they discussed the situation in the Middle East and topics of mutual interest in the Western Hemisphere. Rubio's State Department has been working with the Catholic Church in Cuba to deliver aid. The Vatican has expressed concerns about a humanitarian humanitarian crisis there as the U.S. cuts off most fuel shipments and as Trump talks about a, quote, friendly takeover of the communist island. Michelle Kellerman, NPR News, the State Department.
10: The death toll in Gaza continues to climb despite 7 months of ceasefire. Gaza's health ministry says 26 people were killed in Israeli attacks this week, including the son of Hamas's lead negotiator. Israel's military had no immediate comment. NPR's Anas Baba reports from Gaza City.
12: Palestinians gathered to bury Azam al-Hayya. He is the 31-year-old son of Hamas's interim political leader Khalil al-Hayya, who himself survived a failed Israeli assassination attack on Hamas leaders in Qatar last summer. He has now had four children killed in this war. Al-Hayya told Al Jazeera, "The killing of his son Wednesday night in Gaza City was a direct political message. No Palestinian is safe." Separately, family members mourned the father and son killed Wednesday in an Israeli drone strike as they were digging a hole to use it as a toilet for the displaced family. Also, 10 police officers were killed this week in Gaza, including the officer leading a campaign against drug dealers and local militias backed by Israel. Anas Baba, NPR News, Gaza City.
10: The head of the World Health Organization says 5 of 8 suspected hantavirus cases linked to a cruise ship in the North Atlantic have been confirmed. WHO Director General Tedros Adhanom Ghebreyesus says it may take time to find out if there are other infected people.
13: Given the incubation period of the Andes virus, which can be up to 6 weeks, it's possible that more cases may be reported. While this is a serious incident, WHO assesses the public health risk as low.
10: 3 people from the cruise ship have died, but the cruise ship operator now says about 40 people disembarked the ship after the first passenger died. It is not clear where those 40 passengers are now. Several nations are trying to trace their whereabouts now. You're listening to NPR News from Washington.
14: This is OPB. I'm Casey DeGriff. Opponents of the Lane County Watershed's Bill of Rights initiative have raised about 10 times more than supporters of the initiative. From our news partner KLCC, Nathan Wilk reports.
15: Measure 2373 would let the public sue a government or business on behalf of an ecosystem. Supporters say it could help communities fight aerial chemical sprays, but critics say it's too broadly written and would scare away businesses. Now, the No campaign has drawn more than $310,000, with support from the Eugene Association of Realtors and the Oregon Business and Industry Issues PAC. Ads like this are streaming online.
16: Measure 2373. Endless lawsuits.
15: Supporters have raised just north of $31,000, mostly from individual donors. This is Nathan Wilk reporting.
14: Oregon State Police have allowed federal immigration authorities to access residents' data for years, according to a new lawsuit. As Conrad Wilson reports, the complaint says state police acted in violation of sanctuary laws.
17: The lawsuit was filed by the nonprofit Rural Organizing Project. It claims Oregon State Police allowed the Department of Homeland Security access to shared law enforcement databases. That includes license plates and information about Oregon drivers, the kinds of data ICE officers say they've used to make immigration arrests. Oregon law prohibits using state resources for federal immigration enforcement. The lawsuit included copies of 2 recent data sharing agreements signed between state police and ICE's enforcement and removal operations, which is responsible for arresting and deporting people in the country unlawfully. Still, the agreements require anyone who can access the Oregon data not use it for immigration enforcement. A spokesperson for OSP says the agency has not taken any actions that would violate Oregon sanctuary laws. Conrad Wilson, OPB.
14: Southern Oregon's largest healthcare system is facing big financial challenges. From our news partner Jefferson Public Radio, Justin Higginbottom looks at how the Asante Hospital System plans to balance its budget.
18: Asante will eliminate 300 or more jobs in the next several months in an effort to cut costs. That comes after the hospital laid off 400 employees just 2 years ago. Asante CEO Tom Gessel says the hospital lost $16 million in this fiscal year's first half. He blamed increased personnel and supply costs, as well as low reimbursement rates for Medicaid and Medicare recipients, which make up over 75% of Asante patients. Gesell says Oregon's safe staffing laws have also cost Asante nearly $1 million in fines. The Oregon Nurses Association says hospital executives are to blame for not agreeing to a staffing plan with the union. The CEO didn't mention the hundreds of millions of dollars in lawsuits over a former nurse accused of a deadly drug diversion scheme. I'm Justin Higginbottom in Ashland.
14: This is OPB.
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20: It's Morning Edition from NPR News. I'm Leila Fadel.
21: And I'm Michelle Martin. Good morning. Once again, President Trump claims the U.S. is on the cusp of a deal with Iran, assuring the public the Iranians are desperate for a deal.
22: We're doing very well in Iran. It's going very smoothly, and we'll see what happens. They want to make a deal. They want to negotiate.
20: But once again, Iran has yet to sign on to what Trump is selling. There have been days of public declarations about who controls the Strait of Hormuz and who can sail through and what the U.S. is and isn't doing about it. All the while, gas prices in the U.S. remain high, at a national average of more than $4.56 a gallon for regular gas, according to AAA. A year ago, it was $3.15. Some lawmakers are saying enough. Coming up, we'll speak with Representative Chris DeLuzio about a new bill to cut funding for the war. First,
21: here to walk us through this is NPR's national political correspondent, Mara Liasson. Mara, good morning.
23: Good morning.
21: You know, I feel like we've been stuck in this moment for quite some time. Like, what's the latest?
23: You're right. It's like Groundhog Day. Trump keeps on saying we've won the war, but the war never seems to end. He's been consistent. He says over and over again that Iran wants to make a deal and that the operation has been a big success. Here's what he said yesterday.
22: Now we're doing well. Now we have to get what we have to get. If we don't do that, we'll have to go a big step further. But with that being said, they want to make a deal. We've had very good talks over the last 24 hours. And it's very possible that we'll make a deal. Yeah, please.
23: He doesn't sound completely convinced. He also said, quote, we'll see whether or not they can make a deal that's satisfactory to us. So that's where things stand. That's where they've stood for quite a while.
21: But have we seen anything from the other side, from the Iranians, that backs up what President Trump is saying?
23: Not yet. We haven't seen the details of an Iranian proposal. Iran did issue a statement yesterday saying they were reviewing the latest proposal from the United States. And yesterday, when asked by a reporter about why Iran has refused to submit, even though the U.S. has done so much damage to its military, Trump got angry. And here's what he said.
22: You don't know that. You don't know what's going on behind
24: U.S. ships a few days ago.
22: Yeah, no, a few days ago. It's a long time ago. You know, in the world of war, a few days ago. No, they want to make a deal badly. And we'll see if we get there. If we get there, they can't have nuclear weapons.
23: He also said, quote, it would take them 20 years to rebuild if the U.S. left now.
21: Okay, so why not leave now?
23: One reason could be that not all of the U.S. objectives have been met. Iran has not agreed yet to open the Strait of Hormuz. They have not agreed to stop enriching uranium or give up their stockpile of enriched uranium. And they haven't agreed with Trump's demand to never have a nuclear weapon.
21: So given what we've heard, these threats, these declarations that seem to come and go, that don't seem to come through fruition, is the president in danger of getting tuned out?
23: Well, that's another good question. And that could be the conclusion that many of our allies and enemies may be drawing, that Trump is making it up as he goes along. We've heard public comments to that effect from leaders in Europe. German Chancellor Friedrich Merz infuriated Trump when he said last week that the U.S. has no strategy in Iran. And of course, at home, the Iran war is a big political problem for the president and his party. Gas prices, as you said, are still over $4 a gallon. The latest NPR PBS News Marist poll found that President Trump is less popular than he's ever been. He's at 37% approval. But Trump said yesterday that paying more for gas at the pump was worth it to keep Iran from getting a nuclear weapon. But of course, Trump himself is not up for election in November. Republicans are, and many of them would like this war to end quickly.
21: That is NPR national political correspondent Mara Liasson. Mara, thank you.
23: You're welcome.
20: Democratic Congressman Chris DeLuzio of Pennsylvania joins me now. He's an Iraq War veteran who co-chairs the Democratic Veterans Caucus and sits on the House Armed Services Committee. Congressman, good morning and thank you for being on the program.
1: Good morning. Thanks for having me on.
20: So I want to start with new reporting from the Washington Post that Iranian strikes have actually caused more severe damage on U.S. military bases in the Middle East than the Trump administration has disclosed. Their reporting, which NPR has not independently confirmed, found bombed out infrastructure and equipment. And as I mentioned, you sit on the House Armed Services Committee. So has the administration informed you of the extent of this damage?
1: The simple answer is they haven't. You know, we heard when Pete Hegseth testified in front of us just last week for the very first time any estimate of the cost of this war. They said $25 billion, which is a lot of money. In fact, most experts think they underestimated by a lot. And they didn't get into details, but this new reporting, it tells me the damage is much, much worse on top of the operational costs. And those are billions and billions of dollars that this president is spending in a war that the American people and the Congress never authorized. Let's spend money at home, healthcare, childcare, you name it. These are the kinds of choices we should be making. I just disagree. I think the American people disagree with what this president is doing.
20: Now, let's stick to the funding of this war, the question of funding. You're among 18 Democrats in Congress backing new legislation called the No Funds for Iran War Act. What would this bill do if passed?
1: The bill's very straightforward. It would say that there can be no money spent, no public money spent on this Iran war unless the Congress declares war or authorizes the use of military force. And I'm sure your listeners know the Congress hasn't done either of those things. And we're just laying down a very clear marker. We're not going to pay for this war. We're not going to spend billions of dollars for this war unless you come to the Congress and the Congress says yes. And I think at this point, the Congress wouldn't do that. I think Democrats have largely been together to say, let's spend money here at home. Let's have some Republicans join us and put a stop to this.
20: Now, past efforts to stop funding for the war have all failed. Do you think this one has a better chance of passing? And if you do, why?
1: Well, I think as more and more information comes out, like the reporting you just talked about the extent of the damage, and you see that alongside the massive economic costs we're paying right at home. You talk to my constituents in Pennsylvania when they fill up their tanks, they're seeing it. You talk to any business that's reliant on diesel or the inputs of any kind of oil costs, they're getting pounded too. And so I think those two things put a lot of pressure on this president who started this war recklessly. And I think there's a growing recognition we put a stop to this war, bring our troops home. Let's focus on investing right here in this country. That's what folks, I think, want us to do.
20: When you say there's a growing recognition, are you saying your Republican colleagues are coming on board?
1: Well, we'll see. I mean, I think they don't want to get their butts kicked come November, but that's where things are pointing because they've caused massive economic devastation here at home, a huge economic hit. And it's not some academic thing. The American people understand that the president's war in Iran has raised costs for people at home. It's as simple as that. And if the Republicans are smart, they'd grow a little bit of courage and stand up to this president and stand up for their constituents and join us to put a stop to this war.
20: If this were to pass, I mean, you're a veteran. If this were to pass, what would it mean for service personnel who are serving hazardous tours overseas if the funding just stops?
1: Well, I think there's something that's pretty central here. You know, I served in uniform in the Middle East. I'm a veteran of the war in Iraq. Folks who sign up to serve, that's an act of patriotism, and you don't squander that patriotism by asking them to risk their lives needlessly. And I think this war is a war we don't need to fight. I think it signals the American people respect their service, and we're not going to ask them to risk their lives for something that we don't have to be asking them to fight for. That's what this war is, I think, to the American people and to me, and it signals pretty strongly that we're going to support our troops by bringing them home and not risking their lives needlessly.
20: If the bill doesn't pass, what other options are you and other Democrats prepared to explore to stop this war that you're against?
1: We will continue to push war powers resolutions, which have been close in the House and pretty close in the Senate, to put a stop to the war and tell the president that Congress is urging and demanding that the war end. And we'll continue to find ways, if need be, on the spending side. You know, the Congress does control the power of the purse. The Defense Department came in front of us last week asking for more than $1 trillion of defense spending while telling us that they're asking the American people to spend on top of that in a supplemental request for Donald Trump's Iran war. So we will continue to find ways to stand up for the American people and our troops and try to put a stop to this, whether it's the spending power or war powers resolutions or anything else we can do to keep our national security strong and, frankly, keep our economy stronger here at home, despite what Donald Trump's trying to do.
20: Democratic Congressman Chris DeLuzio sits on the House Armed Services Committee. Thank you for your time.
1: Thank you.
21: Commerce Secretary Howard Lutnick is facing tough questions from lawmakers over his ties to the late convicted sex offender Jeffrey Epstein. Lutnick testified on Wednesday about his former neighbor and sometime business associate during a closed-door hearing at the House Oversight Committee. NPR correspondent Vanessa Romo has more.
4: The committee spent roughly 4 hours questioning Lutnick, the billionaire-turned-Trump appointee who's given conflicting statements about the duration and nature of his connection to Epstein. So far, the Commerce Secretary has portrayed Epstein as a distant acquaintance, calling him disgusting. In an interview on the New York Post's Pod Force One podcast last year, Lutnick claimed to have cut ties with Epstein in 2005. After that, he said,
5: "So I was never in the room with him socially, for business, or even philanthropy."
4: But the Justice Department's Epstein files tell a different story. In 2012, the two entered into business together, and Lutnick and his family attended lunch on Epstein's infamous island the same year. The files also show Lutnick and Epstein's assistant were in contact as recently as 2018. Lutnick has not been accused of any wrongdoing. Representative James Comer, who chairs the Oversight Committee, stepped out of the proceedings to tell reporters that Lutnick was forthcoming about his previously inaccurate timeline.
6: "There's only so many questions you can ask a man that had three interactions with Epstein over his entire life."
4: But Comer added,
6: "If we find that there were any misstatements by Lutnick, it's a felony to lie to Congress and he'll be held accountable."
4: Committee Democrats cast the secretary's testimony as evasive. Here's California Democrat Representative Ro Khanna.
7: "It was just contortions and lies and no acknowledgement that he misled the American public."
4: James Marsh, an attorney representing Epstein victims, said in a statement that so far, proceedings and depositions have failed to name perpetrators of Epstein's network. Next up before the committee, billionaire Bill Gates and former U.S. Attorney General Pam Bondi, who's facing criticism over her handling of the files. Vanessa Romo, NPR News.
0: And this is OPB's Morning Edition. Thank you for tuning in for these conversations. I'm Lisa Wood, here with news editor Courtney Sherwood. 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
24: Portland Coffee Roasters, whole bean coffee. 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
0: Yes, Shannon in Manzanita became a sustainer and said, I've listened to OPB for over 20 years and have never gotten around to becoming a contributor. 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
20: And I'm Leila Faldin. A new study into a giant tsunami last year in Alaska shows it could have easily killed lots of people. Researchers say the massive wave near Juneau was triggered by a landslide and swept an area frequently visited by boats and cruise ships carrying thousands of passengers. NPR's Rebecca Hersher reports.
2: The tsunami happened in a picturesque fjord called Tracy Arm last August at 5:30 a.m.
3: The fact that it took place at 5:30 in the morning was really just unimaginably lucky.
2: Jacqueline Kaplan-Auerbach is a seismologist and one of the authors of the new study, which was published in the journal Science.
3: Had this happened several hours later, it's far more likely there would have been boats in the area when that huge tsunami came down.
2: And if boats had been in the fjord, it could have been deadly, the new study finds. Scientists reconstructed what happened. There's a glacier at the end of the fjord, and they found that a massive landslide next to it triggered the tsunami. The tsunami sent water more than 1,500 feet up the steep sides of the fjord. The water was carrying chunks of ice, trees, and other debris.
3: It's really scary to imagine it.
2: Such landslides near glaciers are getting more likely because climate change is causing glaciers to melt, which makes the areas around them less stable. In fact, some communities in Iceland and Greenland have already been forced to move because of the threat posed by tsunamis that are touched off by landslides. Kaplan-Auerbach says last summer's tsunami near Juneau is a wake-up call about the risks for Alaska.
3: Nobody had eyes on this area as a place where we expected failure. And there are undoubtedly many places like this.
2: Studying last summer's tsunami could also help scientists predict when and where such tsunamis will happen in the future. Because in retrospect, there were some signs that the landslide was about to happen.
3: There were tiny, tiny, tiny earthquakes that were probably the first sign that that area was going to fail.
2: But she says a lot more research is needed to measure and understand such earthquakes. Rebecca Hersher, NPR News.
21: 3 months after federal agents overwhelmed the Minneapolis metro area, the scars remain. During the Trump administration's largest immigration enforcement operation so far, more than 4,000 immigrants were arrested. Two U.S. citizens were shot and killed by federal agents. Eviction filings in Minneapolis are up nearly 60%. Families have lost breadwinners to detention and deportation, and businesses are struggling. NPR's Sergio Martinez Beltran reports.
8: On the afternoon of January 13th, Y was headed home from one of her two jobs as a seamstress. Life was going well and the prospects were bright. She had recently bought a house and hoped to send her daughter to college. But in an instant, just a few blocks away from her home, everything changed.
9: Prendieron la sirena y ya pues no me tocó más que parar.
8: Y says she was surrounded by federal immigration agents while driving home from work. They pulled her over and detained her. She asked NPR to identify her by her middle initial because she worries speaking out will affect her ongoing immigration case. She was detained at the height of Operation Metro Search, when streets were empty and masked ICE agents would drive around the city in unmarked cars, arresting black and brown people seemingly at random. Y spent a month in detention. She was shuffled across ICE facilities in Minnesota and Texas. She was eventually released in a small Texas town she'd never been to. Her daughter bought her a bus ticket back to Minneapolis. Y now owes friends and family more than $13,000 after they pulled her money to help pay for her bond, her mortgage, and her utilities. Y says before the search, she barely had any debt. But now, things are bad.
9: Para mí fue duro regresar de la detención, venirme a encontrar con deudas.
8: It was hard to come out of detention and return home to so much debt, she says. Now, with no weekly paycheck and with mounting legal fees, she wonders how she'll survive and whether she'll be able to send her 18-year-old daughter to college. The daughter wants to be a veterinarian.
9: Y tantas cosas de pagar que ni había estado pidiendo dinero y todo. O sea, ahorita es peor que haber venido por la frontera.
8: I've been asking people for money. This is worse than crossing the border, she says. Her story is typical of many immigrants we talk to who say their lives continue to be upended in the aftermath of Operation Metro Surge. Together, their stories map what the crackdown left behind. Shuttered restaurants, households rationing groceries, mounting debt, mental health woes, and for some, a serious reckoning with whether to leave the United States to return to their home countries. That's the case of Pablo Alcaraz and Maria Peñalosa.
10: Bueno, yo aquí en Minnesota llevo 25 años.
8: Peñalosa says she's lived in Minnesota for 25 years, while Alcaraz has been here for 20. Their whole life, the couple had worked towards one dream, to open a Mexican restaurant. But now, the nonstop hum of the industrial fridge inside their cluttered trailer is a reminder of what could have been.
10: Y se me hace tan injusto que el trabajo de 20, 25 años en meses no los hayan tirado.
8: It's so unfair that in a few months, the government has ended the work of 20 years, Peñalosa says. They ended our dreams. Their two-year-old restaurant went out of business as a direct impact of the ICE search. Before the crackdown, the couple said they take home a monthly profit of $15,000. During the search, there were days no one showed up and they made nothing. Now, they are mostly living off the unused frozen meat and other supplies from the restaurant.
11: Pero una vez que se acabe, ahí van a venir los problemas.
8: Alcaraz, the dad, believes they only have enough food to last another month. That's when the problems will start, he says. His wife says she worries about her husband's mental health. Alcaraz acknowledges he's desperate and doesn't know what he'll do next.
11: ¿Cómo voy a salir adelante? Prácticamente estoy muerto.
8: How am I going to move forward? I'm practically dead, he says. The family says if they can't sell the restaurant's industrial fridge, they won't be able to pay for other things, like for the lot where their trailer is. They say they might have to go back to Mexico after more than two decades in Minnesota. Sergio Martinez Beltran, NPR News, Minneapolis.
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0: 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I am Lisa Wood, and we are here for our spring membership drive. Very happy to be joined by news editor Courtney Sherwood. We are in the final days of our spring membership drive. It is scheduled to end on Saturday, but we need to end successfully. We have a goal this hour of $2,400. We are at $1,960 to go, and we can get there right now with your support. 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
0: We talk a lot about sustaining memberships, and what that is it, you pick an amount that's right for you, and it comes out of your banking or checking account every month. 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
21: 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I'm Michelle Martin.
20: And I'm Leila Faldel. Alabama's legislature is about to approve congressional districts that favor Republicans. It's one of the first southern states to rush to change congressional maps after last week's Supreme Court ruling that removed race as a consideration.
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21: 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I'm Michelle Martin.
20: And I'm Leila Faldel. Alabama's legislature is about to...

0: least, they all bought event contracts for their candidate, and once the value of that contract went up, the staffer sold them and made, quote, thousands. This staffer said it would have been, quote, foolish of them, you know, not to bet on their own candidate. Now, I confirmed this by checking it against prediction market data, and it did check out, but the story doesn't end there. The staffer then used these winnings to bet again in another prediction market. And Michelle, this one source wasn't the only person on a campaign who said prediction market bets were common. The other staffer I spoke with said they knew people who made up to $5,000 on prediction markets using campaign data to win. That person described prediction markets like the, quote, Wild West for campaign staffers.
1: So, Luke, you know I'm going to ask, is this legal?
0: The Commodities Futures Trading Commission, you know, regulates prediction markets. I spoke to Jeff LaRich. He's a former CFTC trial lawyer who used to prosecute insider trading cases.
2: It is illegal. It's illegal or a violation of the Commodity Exchange Act if you have material non-public information and you have a duty not to use that.
0: Legality aside, former CFTC officials also told me the commission simply isn't equipped to investigate and enforce these rules.
1: Is there any chance that Congress will step in here?
0: Well, Washington has started paying attention to prediction markets. Just last week, the Senate changed its internal rules, banning senators and staff from betting on prediction markets. And in April, the White House issued a staff-wide memo, you know, warning employees not to place bets on prediction markets. But none of these efforts apply to campaign staffers. Some campaigns are starting to ban staff from using these markets preemptively, but it's a patchwork and piecemeal effort at best. And Michelle, this year is an election year where candidates are winning and losing races that decide who, you know, wins elections, but also who makes money on these prediction markets.
1: That is NPR's Luke Garrett with his exclusive reporting. Luke, thank you.
0: Thank you.
3: And this is OPB's Morning Edition. I am Lisa Wood. Very happy to be joined by news editor Courtney Sherwood. 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
5: 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I'm Michelle Martin.
6: And I'm Leila Fadel. Southeast Asian countries are meeting this week at a summit in the Philippines. One of the big topics, the U.S. war on Iran. Michael Sullivan reports from Thailand.
7: Krabi is a tourist destination of seemingly endless beaches on the glittering Andaman Sea, a place not used to seeing its airport suddenly hosting U.S. military aircraft. Last month, though, that changed for a few days at least, with U.S. planes arriving day and night, alarming locals whose videos of the arrivals were quickly splashed across national TV newscasts. Social media was filled with posts from Thais worried they were getting dragged into a war with Iran they wanted no part of. The Thai military was quick to assure people the planes were a one-off, a stopgap measure after overcrowding at a nearby military airport used for yearly joint exercises with the U.S. Thailand depends on the Strait of Hormuz for roughly half its energy needs. But gas prices are up and tourist arrivals are down as political uncertainty and the price of jet fuel have soared. And even before the war started, a survey of more than 2,000 of Southeast Asia's regional elite by Singapore's Yusof Ishak Institute identified President Trump by name as the biggest geopolitical threat to regional security.
8: It's really shocking.
7: Shadiman Lakhman is a senior researcher at Malaysia's Institute of Strategic and International Studies.
8: Trump has really made it very easy to basically blame America for a lot of things.
7: Especially after his stiff tariffs on Southeast Asian trading partners over the past year or so, some of whom, such as Indonesia and Malaysia, were already angry about U.S. support for Israel in the war in Gaza. This war and its fallout isn't helping, says Yun Sun at the Stimson Center.
9: Countries in the region are starting to feel the energy shortage. They're also facing the shortage of raw materials.
7: Aris Arugay is a professor of political science at the University of the Philippines.
10: The U.S. doesn't seem to even be sensitive to the impact of its unilateral actions to some of its Southeast Asian partners, including allies.
7: But not all its Southeast Asian partners. In the Philippines, for example, Washington and Manila are winding up their annual Balikatan war games this week, which are clearly focused on China. And in the end, says Shariman Lakhman, China's growing military and economic influence in the region may trump ASEAN nations' concerns about President Trump.
8: They may not love Trump, they may not love the current administration, but America is inconveniently vital for all of us.
7: And while China has been using the war to tout itself as a benevolent and responsible partner, says the Stimson Center's Yun Sun,
9: China, since the beginning of the war, has also put an export restriction on, for example, diesel, on gas, and also on fertilizers, because China wants to reserve those supplies for China's own economic consumption.
7: Which sounds a whole lot like President Trump's America First, and may help explain why some survey respondents see Trump as a threat, but also still see the U.S. as a more trusted partner, though the gap is narrowing. For NPR News, I'm Michael Sullivan in Chiang Rai.
3: This is OPB. I'm Lisa Wood. Val Hoyle is running for a third term representing Oregon's 4th District in Congress, saying she hopes to be a part of a blue wave that will hold the Trump administration accountable. Her opponent in the Democratic primary, Melissa Byrd, says the district needs a new, bolder voice who has directly experienced the impacts of his administration's policies. Rebecca Hansen-White from our news partner, KLCC, brings us more.
11: Support for Val Hoyle says it hasn't been easy to get legislation across the finish line or force accountability while in the minority party. The Springfield Democrat says despite that, she's been able to eke out wins, especially resources, in a divided and chaotic Washington.
12: I've made a lot of progress in the last 2 years on expanding tribal co-management of our forest lands and natural resources and public lands. I've been able to get more worker protections and then bring back over $31 million of investments into this district in infrastructure. The Transportation Infrastructure Committee, it still operates in a bipartisan way.
11: Hoyle says if voters send her back for a third term in Congress, she's hopeful that will change and Democrats will have the votes they need to enforce their power to declare war, set tariffs, and pursue impeachment.
12: Voters' sentiment has shifted so far against Donald Trump. We can hold this administration accountable for the illegal, immoral, and most importantly, unconstitutional actions that they have taken over these past 2 years.
11: Hoyle previously served as Oregon's labor commissioner and as a state representative. Her opponent in the Democratic primary, Melissa Byrd of Corvallis, says Hoyle's efforts over the last 2 years aren't enough to meet this moment.
13: Voters want something to vote for, and they are tired of being on the defense. They want someone who is going to actively advocate on their behalf, regardless of who is in leadership, regardless of what the message is. They want someone who's going to actively be a part of listening to them and trying to figure out solutions.
11: Byrd is a descendant of the Shivwitz Band of Paiutes in Utah and has worked as a lay preacher, social worker, and reproductive rights advocate. She says her family has been personally impacted by the Trump administration's efforts to shrink the federal government, starting when her husband's job at NOAA was rescinded. She says many people she knows in Corvallis and on the coast have similar stories or are struggling with the trickle-down impacts of other federal policies, like more complicated SNAP benefits or Medicaid requirements.
13: This idea of the professional politician and people being in politics for years and years, what that has created is a cohort of people who do not know what it is like to actually live in this economy, yet they're making decisions for people who live in this economy every single day.
11: Byrd says her goal, if she gets to Congress, is to increase the minimum wage and reset the 1970s-era federal poverty level to help break cycles many working-class people feel trapped in.
13: Because it will save probably billions in tax dollars in the long run to make that adjustment, but it also helps people who are using these safety net programs actually be able to move out of survival and into thriving.
11: Hoyle says she can empathize with the economic reality many of her constituents are going through because her family relied on the social safety net to make ends meet while she was growing up.
12: I am not known as one of the people in Congress that came from means. I am seen as who I am, which is someone that speaks up for people who've had to struggle, who've worked their way up. And I believe that when you climb the ladder, you don't pull it up behind you.
11: Both candidates also say they support Medicare for All, abolishing ICE, and creating a legal pathway to citizenship. A third candidate, Dan Ballin, will also appear on the ballot. Ballin has not raised funds and previously ran for the seat 2 years ago as a Libertarian. I'm Rebecca Hansen-White, reporting.
3: And this is OPB's Morning Edition. Thank you so much for being tuned in today. I'm Lisa Wood. I'm joined by news editor Courtney Sherwood. It is Turbo Thursday. We are rounding the corner to the end of the drive, which is on Saturday, and we need to finish this successfully. We have a goal this hour of $2,400. We have just $1,600 to go. 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
3: 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Stick around. Coming up, On Point. President Trump's face is set to feature in new U.S. passports, which joins national park passes, commemorative coins, and banners hanging from federal buildings. We're going to talk about what it means when the president's portrait is everywhere. Stick around for that. This is KOPBFM Portland, KOABFM Bend, KRBMFM Pendleton, KOBKFM Baker City, KTVRFM LeGrand, KOGLFM Glen Eden Beach, KOAPFM Lakeview, KTMKFM Tillamook, KOTDFM The Dalles, KOBNFM Burns, KOPBAM Eugene, KOACAM Corvallis, KOACFM Astoria, KHRVFM Hood River, KETPFM Enterprise, KOJDFM John Day. And you can take us with you anywhere, anytime. We are always streaming live at opb.org. Casey Negriff produced today's show. Thank you for joining us. I hope you have a wonderful Thursday. It's 9 o'clock.
14: Live from NPR News, I'm Lakshmi Singh. It has been nearly a year since Pope Leo XIV became the first American elected to lead the Roman Catholic Church. On the eve of that anniversary, he received U.S. Secretary of State Marco Rubio, who is Catholic. Their meeting comes at a low point in relations between the Vatican and the United States under President Trump. Reporter Megan Williams says Rubio and the Pope discussed efforts to resolve conflicts in the Middle East, among other issues.
15: Given how short the list is of shared commitments, it's also indicative of the gulf between the Vatican and the White House on so many issues. Now, to be fair to Rubio, he had to walk a tightrope. He had to show respect for the Pope while staying true to the president, who has repeatedly attacked the Pope.
14: Megan Williams speaking with NPR's Morning Edition. A new poll suggests Americans believe many members of Congress are too old. NPR's Elena Moore reports on the latest findings from NPR, PBS News, and Marist.
16: The poll looked at support for maximum age limits and term limits for members of Congress, and it found that the vast majority of Americans, 8 in 10, support both. It's also got bipartisan backing. 78% of Democrats and 83% of Republicans like the idea of age caps, and similar amounts support term limits. 18-year-old Michael Hatch of Eudora, Kansas, feels that way about leaders in Washington.
17: They just might be out of touch. You got 70, 80-year-olds in Congress running the country. It's not representing people like me.
16: But support for age and term limits goes past young folks. The generation with the most support, Gen X, folks in their late 40s to early 60s. Elena Moore, NPR News.
14: An effort is underway to trace the whereabouts and contacts of several passengers on a luxury cruise liner dealing with a deadly outbreak of hantavirus. The World Health Organization confirms 8 cases have been reported, including 3 deaths and 3 suspected cases evacuated for medical care. As Michael Colloqui reports, the WHO says there could be more infections in the pipeline due to the long incubation period of the virus.
18: The operators of the MV Hondius ship say passengers from at least 12 countries, among them 6 Americans, had previously disembarked on the South Atlantic island of St. Helena. Hantavirus is a rodent-borne virus which can cause fatal respiratory illness. Before departing for the Canary Islands, the ship had been stationed for several days off the coast of Cape Verde, where authorities had refused to grant permission for the ship to dock, citing the move as a precautionary measure. The U.S. Centers for Disease Control and Prevention says it is closely monitoring the situation, adding the risk to the U.S. public is extremely low. For NPR News, I'm Michael Kaloki in Nairobi.
14: This is NPR News.
19: This is OPB. I'm Casey Negriff. The state of Oregon has settled a lawsuit claiming it failed to update its voter rolls as required by law. Dirk Vanderhart has more.
20: The suit was filed in 2024, led by the national conservative organization Judicial Watch. Its central claim was that Oregon election officials were not removing registered voters they suspected had moved. Federal law says such people should be scrubbed from the voter rolls if they don't respond to an inquiry from election workers and don't vote in 2 subsequent federal elections. But Oregon stopped performing those removals in 2017. Officials instead designated questionable voters as inactive and did not send them ballots. Secretary of State Tobias Reid announced this year he would kickstart the process of removing up to 800,000 inactive voters from the state's rolls. That paved the way for the new legal settlement. Under the deal, Oregon officials will share data about efforts to update the rolls with Judicial Watch and other plaintiffs for 5 years. Dirk Vanderhart, OPB.
2: The Oregon Court of Appeals heard arguments on Wednesday about the end of a subsidy program for some Northwest natural gas customers. The company had a program in place that made it cheaper for new customers to hook up to natural gas. The agency is suing after the Oregon Public Utility Commission ordered the end of that subsidy. Here's attorney Jordan Silk defending the PUC.
21: The PUC basically did draw a distinction between new customers and existing customers and saying that we think the risk is too great of harming existing customers.
2: That's because those existing customers would have to pay for the new customer's subsidy through their gas bills. Northwest Natural says ending the subsidy was legally incorrect. We've got more news online. Be sure to check OPB.org throughout the day for the latest headlines. This is OPB.
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2: Partly cloudy west of the Cascades today. Coastal highs around 60, mid-70s inland. East of the mountains, sunny skies, low 70s to low 80s.
23: This is On Point. I'm Meghna Chakrabarty. Since January 20th, 2025, President Donald Trump has put his face, or his name, on the following.
24: A federal arts commission has approved the design for a 24-karat gold coin bearing President Donald Trump's image.
25: The Trump administration yesterday launched a website in an effort to help patients buy prescription drugs at a discounted rate. It's called Trump RX.
26: President Trump's name now on the Kennedy Center.
27: Crews installed signage on the now Donald J. Trump U.S. Institute of Peace this morning.
28: The America the Beautiful Pass features side-by-side portraits of George Washington and President Trump. Some parkgoers have responded by covering Trump's face with protest stickers.
29: An auspicious beginning for the Trump Gold Card, which the president announced to great fanfare. In February 2025, it would be a $1 million way to get permanent legal residency in the United States.
30: It's almost impossible to miss the new banner bearing President Trump's face that just went up here at the Justice Department.
31: It's the U.S. Department of Labor, and it's Donald Trump on one side and Teddy Roosevelt on the other, as if the two belong in the same sentence.
32: This went up in Washington, D.C., a giant banner with Donald Trump's official portrait hanging in front of the headquarters of the Department of Agriculture, along with a similar banner featuring Abraham Lincoln.
33: Take a look at this. New limited edition U.S. passports featuring President Donald Trump are rolling out to commemorate the 250th anniversary of American independence.
23: And on Monday of this week, Palm Beach, Florida County Commissioners approved a trademark deal allowing the renaming of the Palm Beach International Airport, which will now be known as the President Donald J. Trump International Airport. Back in March, Governor Ron DeSantis signed legislation requiring the airport's rebranding, and that followed the renaming of a four-mile stretch of what was formerly known as Southern Boulevard in Palm Beach County to President Donald J. Trump Boulevard. As for the airport's new logo, the Palm Beach Post reported that with the headline, quote, "The soon-to-be-renamed Donald Trump Airport has a logo, and it's gold." Well, we Americans, frankly, we're like any other nation. We love to venerate our great men and women of history, but it's the of history part which is key here. Plastering the currently serving president's face everywhere he can is just not part of American political iconographic tradition. That's the stuff of monarchs, dictators, and autocrats. Sure, let's be honest, fans of President Obama, they wore shirts, flew banners, put up posters of his face everywhere they could. It's not all that different from Trump's supporters. The difference, though, is that Obama never named anything after himself. He didn't do it, and especially didn't do it while he was in office. Neither did Biden, or Bush W, or Bush HW, or Clinton, or Reagan, etc., etc., etc. But President Trump is doing it, and he's doing it on federal properties, which, since they belong to the federal government, technically, they belong to you. So why do autocrats, dictators, and monarchs put their faces on everything? And how does the ubiquity of that face change how the nation looks at itself? Gal Beckerman is a staff writer at The Atlantic, and he recently wrote the article titled "Trump's Giant Face is Everywhere." He's also author of How to Be a Dissident, and he joins us from New York. Gal, welcome to On Point.
0: Oh, thanks for having me.
23: Okay, so you're in New York now, but your article's all about Washington, D.C. And if you and if you walk around sort of the governmental part, the federal heart of D.C., for those who haven't been there in a while, what do you see?
0: You see Trump. You see Trump's face looming over you from buildings like the Department of Labor, the Department of Justice, his name on many buildings that we heard about in your intro. And it is a real shift away from something that, you know, historically Americans never really did. You know, when I was researching for this article, I even found that, you know, on the centennial of George Washington's birth, there was a statue that was created that had him posing like Zeus in a toga and everything. And it was so distasteful to members of Congress that they couldn't figure out what to do with this sculpture. It ended up sort of sitting in a shed on a lawn in front of the Capitol building. So it really breaks with American tradition.
23: So we have the let's stick with the banners here for a second. When you walk by, let's say, the USDA building or the Department of Labor, as you said, and you see, I mean, how large are these banners?
0: I think if I remember correctly, they're about 30 feet long. It's a pretty, you know, tight close up of his face, the official portrait that we all know.
23: And so as a viewer, how does it feel? What's your response to it?
0: Well, you know, I think something interesting is going on in this particular photo of Trump. The look on his face, the look on his what is happening with his mouth, to be very sort of analytical about it, almost art historian about it, is something that, you know, reminds me a little bit of like Mona Lisa. You know, it's sort of halfway between a scowl and a smile. Or depending on your feelings about the president, you might see a smile or a scowl. And I think this is deliberate. There is something about these sort of looming pictures or images of strong men. And we can talk about the long tradition of other authoritarian leaders sort of doing things like this, that we want to inspire almost a kind of a father figure kind of feeling in the people that are viewing it. Something, you know, between, you know, a person who could be beneficent or could be harsh, whose approval you want, who's always kind of watching you. That is the feeling that I get when I look at this particular picture of Trump that you see everywhere.
23: It's Big Brother's face. I mean, the reason I don't George Orwell is my absolute favorite political writer. And so I don't bring him into this conversation willy nilly. But there's a reason why in 1984, I mean, that the imagery of Big Brother being everywhere serves a real purpose. I mean, it's to remind Winston and everyone who lives in the 1984 world that they are under the gaze of this. You know, this almost like ubiquitous but invisible state, which is embodied in Big Brother.
0: No doubt that it's supposed to inspire, you know, the best case to make is it's supposed to inspire sort of awe and reverence. But you could also say that it's meant to inspire a kind of fear or intimidation, a sense that you're never far away from the eyes of the government, which are personified by Trump. I'll say that in this, you know, in my close reading of this photo, if his mouth is sort of up for interpretation, his eyes definitely seem like they're sort of glaring down at whoever's walking by. That's the feeling that you get.
23: Yeah, you know, but for Trump himself, I imagine, and definitely for his most fervent supporters, that particular image, and I'm glad that you raised the fact, Gaul, that it's this this picture of the president's face that seems to be everywhere. And I think they believe, they've said, it projects a sense of strength, right? Because it's almost sort of here is the person who is protecting us. And you see his seriousness in that gaze, but also, in a sense, because you said he's almost smiling a little, it's both serious, protective, and kind of like a father figure.
0: Yeah, you know, I think in that sense, it really does tie up to the way past authoritarian leaders have sort of used images like this. And, you know, you don't need to believe that Trump is like Stalin or Mao to see a kind of a lineage here. And when you think about how Stalin used his image, you know, all over the Soviet Union, it really had that, you know, ubiquity that you're talking about. But it became almost like a religious object, in the sense that it was meant to remind you that the leader was always there. They're always watching. When I did a little bit of research into how people related to these images, and they really were everywhere, not just in public spaces in the Soviet Union, but people had what were called red corners in their house where you would put up a picture of Stalin. I came across an interesting kind of telling illustrative story, which is a bunch of veterans who had just, you know, had been in World War II, were sharing a dorm room together and wanted to talk about their war experience in critical ways. And the picture of Stalin was there on the wall. And what they did was they turned it around so it wouldn't be facing them. Yeah. So it just shows you the kind of almost mystical, kind of pervasive, feeling that can be inspired by a leader's image when it really finds its way into every literal corner of people's lives.
23: So what about all the folks listening right now who are like, Meghna, you are reading way too much into this, because all this is President Trump continuing his, you know, lifelong habit as a businessman of using his brand, right? I mean, long before he was president, one thing that he excelled at, that Trump excelled at, was kind of creating an aura around the brand of Trump itself, whether or not those businesses succeeded or failed. And so it's no big deal. It's just who he is and what he's doing now as president. We're overreading it.
0: I mean, I think that's certainly an aspect of what's going on in terms of Trump's motivation. There is not just, you know, that tendency to brand, and, you know, we know about Trump steaks and Trump University and the long list throughout his career that he's, you know, in which he's used his name in this way. That is both a business model, as you say. It clearly feeds some kind of psychological need, and I'm not a therapist, so I'm not going to go in that direction. But it clearly does something for him in terms of projecting himself. But the thing is, and this, you know, actually mentioning brand consultants is an interesting element to bring in here, because the one thing that brand consultants will tell you is that if you want to get people to think that the, you know, soap or the cereal that they are using is the only one that they could ever possibly use, the thing to do is to make it ubiquitous in that way, for, you know, to hear the jingle everywhere, to see the commercial everywhere, to see the billboard everywhere with the same image. And soon it seems becomes unthinkable, you know, that you would choose a different kind of soap or cereal. And so the branding might come from this personal impulse on the part of Trump to project himself in this way, but the effect, and I think this is what is dangerous for democracy, is to create this impression that this is the once and forever leader that we could possibly have.
23: Gaul Beckerman, hang on here for just a minute. When we come back, we're going to go more into the details of how other leaders in countries have used the ubiquity of their image everywhere in their nations and what impact that has had on the people of those countries. So we'll be back. This is On Point.
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23: You're back with On Point. I'm Meghna Chakrabarty, and today we're asking why autocrats, dictators, and monarchs love to put their faces and names on as many things as they can in their nation. And what we're seeing with President Donald Trump, who has put his face on banners, on federal buildings. It's going to be on a limited edition of the United States passport. His signature is even going to be on U.S. currency, the first time a sitting president's signature has ever been on the dollar. Gal Beckerman is with us today. He's a staff writer at The Atlantic. He's recently written about this in an article titled Trump's Giant Face is Everywhere. He's also author of How to Be a Dissident. And now I'd like to introduce Jason Stanley into the conversation. He's chair of American Studies at the Monk School of Global Affairs and Public Policy at the University of Toronto and author of many books, including Erasing History, How Fascists Rewrite the Past to Control the Future. Professor Stanley, welcome to On Point.
4: Thank you so much.
23: I want to actually first play for both of you a clip from an August 2025 cabinet meeting, because it's not just President Trump we're talking about. It's the fact that everyone surrounding him in his cabinet and in his administration that seem fully on board with his imagery being in many, many places. So this is August 2025, and you'll hear then Labor Secretary Lori Chavez de Rimer, who was really lauding the president during a cabinet meeting, and this one happened to run for more than 2 hours, but we'll give you a small taste of what she said.
5: If you all haven't stopped by the Department of Labor, Mr. President, I invite you to see your big, beautiful face on a banner in front of the Department of Labor, because you are really the transformational president of the American worker, along with the American flag and President Roosevelt, because we're bringing business and labor together. And I was so honored to unveil that yesterday, and everybody is taking note of that.
23: Professor Stanley, what do you hear in that?
4: Well, I hear, of course, subservience to authority, the failure to make a distinction between an advisor and an authoritarian leader. But I do want to provide some counterbalance to the earlier conversation. You started it out by saying, like any other nation, we venerate our great men. Now, I live in Canada, and that's just not true. America's kind of distinctive in this sort of cult of its founders, not necessarily distinctive, but it's part of our American exceptionalism. And when Hitler in Mein Kampf talks about how to set up the kind of racial nation he wants to build up, he says the education system has to focus around veneration of the great men of the race. And then I'll note that you said the great men, so that element of patriarchy. So I think
23: I did include and women, although I acknowledge that we don't do it as often for the great women of American history.
4: Yeah, I mean, but I think it is part of our exceptionalist narrative that sets this up. So, of course, Trump wants to put his face on Mount Rushmore. I don't think this is as un-American as we think. I think we have the antecedents of this. We've sort of set up this narrative of the sort of worship white men of the nation. And Trump wants to wants to join that, but he wants to join it right now. And of course, there's also this, of course, element of personalist dictatorship that it is part of our history to reject George Washington being the first to reject it. So I see this as part of our history, like set up by our history, but also a very disturbing element.
23: Gall, did you want to add to that or respond to that?
0: Well, I mean, I think there's certainly, you know, a history in America of looking at American presidents, you know, and venerating them in this way. But I do think that the doing it in your lifetime while you hold power and while you can use that imagery in order to, you know, accentuate and grow your power, or to grow that sense of, you know, what I was saying earlier, almost like a naturalness to your power. That it's meant to be, because look, you know, my face and my name are everywhere. That does feel unprecedented to me. And, you know, I did look, you know, to see if there were American presidents who in their lifetime built statues to themselves, you know, work to put their names on things. And there really, really isn't a record of that.
23: Jason, go ahead. Feel free to discuss, both of you. Yeah.
4: No, I agree. So we've got this issue of in their lifetimes versus not in their lifetimes. I think when we return, if and when we return to post-Trump era, we've got to change our earlier practices of venerating great men so as to avoid this happening again. But I agree with Gall. The in their lifetime is part of an ideology of personalism, an ideology of dictatorship. What I'm saying is this veneration of the great men of the past enabled this, and so we can't do that again. But an ideology is a set of practices and representations. And obviously the practices of the Trump regime are just kleptocratic, like the foreign policy of the Trump regime is there to benefit the Trump family. We're meant to think that America, to benefit America is to benefit the wealth of the Trump family. And so these representations are meant to justify those practices.
0: I do agree with Jason that, you know, that this kind of personalization of the great men and women is something that Trump really cares about and wants to project. If you think about something like his project of the great sculpture garden that he wants to build, which is supposed to be 250 individual sculptures of Americans who he thinks are important, including there's some strange inclusions in this list. But, you know, the idea is to go up to these heroes and venerate them as representing America, as opposed to, you know, thinking about the values and the concepts that are supposed to underpin the country.
23: Yeah. Well, Jason, let me ask you something else. I was reading an article written by someone who was kind of giving an aesthetic critique of President Trump's overall design style, actually. And the thing that jumped out to me is when she wrote that that it's very sort of Louis XIV Versailles, right, with all the gold and the and the very sort of detailed filigree packed to the rafters. Louis XIV, if memory serves, happens to also be the French monarch who famously said, "I am the state." So there is something very much about imposing the individuality of Trump onto how he wants us to see the country. Is there not?
4: Oh, of course, yeah. Of course. And again, you know, Trump is about make it looks, you know, he's enriched himself by, you know, conservative estimates are still over $1 billion in his second term. So, you know, it's about enriching himself and the foreign policy of the United States, the connections to the Gulf Arab states, you know, this if you think that Trump is America and the wealth of Trump is the wealth of America, that's what we're being encouraged to think by this symbolism. So there, you know, this is the corruption is not corruption. A corruption in the mouths, as I say in How Fascism Works about this very topic, corruption in the mouths of dictators means the wrong person is getting the money. So here, since Trump is America, the foreign policy should be there to benefit him and his family.
23: Mm-hmm. Gall, again, both of you, feel free to jump in at any time. But let me ask you both another question. To be perfectly fair to the president himself, he claims and has claimed multiple times that it was the fact that his face is showing up everywhere, it's not his idea, right? I mean, he claims that in terms of like his face on the Department of Labor building on that banner, for example, or specifically those Trump RX accounts. He said in the past, quote, nobody believes me, but I did not name it. And then in reference to, you know, the Trump gold card, he said, I didn't name that one either, by the way, end quote. I mean,
0: that could very well be true on the face of it. But, you know, it seems to me that if you're working for Trump, you very quickly understand that the thing that most gains his approval is when you give him adulation. I think it's not hard to believe that this is a virtuous cycle as far as Trump is concerned. You know, that the more he makes clear that he likes this kind of thing, the more people in government who work for him and want to maintain their positions come to him with ideas for putting his face and name on things.
4: Look, he can't say that he named it himself. The whole structure of the system says that, you know, he is America, so other people have to praise him. So, you know, even if he did name it himself, he couldn't say that he named it himself. It's inconsistent with the ideology.
23: So, Jason, earlier Gull talked about Stalinism, and I'd love to hear more from you about other regimes of the past that used this, again, ubiquity of the face of the leader. And let's just keep going with the how did this stuff all get everywhere in Washington or even on American money soon, U.S. passport, et cetera. I mean, is it as simple as the people surrounding the leader saying, well, I can curry favor with him if I, you know, if I approve this statue to show up in the town square of where I live? Is that part of how the system perpetuates itself, Jason?
4: No, the ideology is Trump is America. So that's the accepted ideology. So the whole regime is suffused by that. So that's going to, since that's the ideology, I mean, Trump doesn't even have to say it. So that's going to appear as the public face of the regime. So what we're seeing is this highly personalist public face. It's not just personalist. It's also, as Hitler says in Mein Kampf, put the great Aryan men of the nation up. So it's also supposed to reflect the whiteness, the great men are white. So it's that aspect as well, but it's highly personalist. In Berlin, where my father was growing up in Berlin in the 1930s, every street was Nazi insignia, swastikas. So it wasn't just Hitler's image; it was the image of the imagery of Nazism, which was the ideology. And I want to say something about the advertising point you made, mm-hmm. Trump as advertising. In many languages, the word for propaganda is the same as the word for advertising. Bernays is both the father of propaganda and the father of advertising. There is no theoretically speaking, as someone who's written a book on propaganda, there is no distinction between advertising and propaganda. Propaganda is advertising for a leader or a party.
1: 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And good morning. I am Jason Sauls. I am here with Meg Samples from KMHD. And we are taking some time out of the program today to encourage you to be the next person that comes on board and supports OPB here on this Turbo Thursday edition of our spring membership drive. What does that mean? It's kind of a mystery, but I'm assuming it means we're revving things up to get to the finish line of this membership drive, which will be this weekend. We want that to be successful. And the success of this and any other membership drive is about bringing new members into the OPB fold and having our existing sustaining members increase that membership. You can do both of them right now at OPB.org.
6: OPB.org, or give us a call, 1-800-245-2346. Jason and I have a goal of $500 to reach this hour. 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It's Turbo Thursday. Do you need another idea for that? No way. 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Let's go. You can also check out some very wonderful thank you gifts here over at OPB. Have you seen OP Beans, Portland Coffee Roasters 12-ounce coffee? 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
1: Of sustainers who power OPB. 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Maybe you've been listening all week. 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Just takes a couple of minutes, but that support continues to help OPB thrive into the future. Brett from Gresham became a sustainer and said, I have listened to OPB and NPR for over 40 years and find it to be a reliable and consistent source for news, information, and specialty programs. Excellent work. Hey, Brett, excellent work on for you as well. 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So opb.org or 1-800-245-2346.
0: If you have never been a member of OPB before, this is a great time to come on board because you're kind of here for the beginning of the new chapter. The new chapter in the existence of public media. With the loss of federal funding, we are looking to our members more and more. So if you've ever been on the fence about it, or maybe circumstances in your life have changed where a year ago it wasn't possible to set up, say, a $10 a month membership, but now that is something that you can do. It has never been more vital to have you come on board. And you're in great company. I used to say it's like taking a stage dive into thousands of very supportive hands that will be there to make sure that we're in this together. That is what membership is all about. It's about the community of our members supporting a service that is there for everyone. That includes those that for whatever reason can't make a contribution right now, but you being able to come over to the side where you are making the contribution really does make a difference. Set it up now. Easy to do. It's opb.org or call 1-800-245-2346.
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3: You're back with On Point. I'm Meghna Chakrabarty, and today we are talking about President Donald Trump's face and his name and really how he's putting as many of both those things as possible on places like federal buildings. We have various government programs named after President Trump. His signature is going to be on the U.S. currency. It's the first time a sitting president's signature has been on the dollar. Then we recently had the announcement that for the 250th anniversary of the United States, his face will be on the U.S. passport as well. The list goes on and on and on. And we're asking why. Why is Trump doing this? Why do autocrats and dictators and monarchs tend to want their image everywhere? And Gal Beckerman is with us today. He is a staff writer at The Atlantic. He's written about this in an article titled Trump's Giant Face is Everywhere. And he's also author of How to Be a Dissident. Jason Stanley also joins us as well. He's chair of American Studies.

0: He's at the Monk School of Global Affairs and Public Policy at the University of Toronto and author of Erasing History, How Fascists Rewrite the Past to Control the Future. And Professor Stanley, you had said earlier, and I appreciated your pushback earlier, that venerating political leaders is part of American exceptionalism, and it's not as common maybe in other democracies. Point well taken. But I would also add, though, that, again, the key thing for me is that we at least tended to wait until that person was out of office or dead. So why that is a question that we turned to Jeffrey Patterson. He's a lecturer at the University of Texas at Austin, and he focuses on how a nation's collective memory of political leaders is crafted. And Patterson tells us that Trump putting his name and face in so many places, he believes it actually goes against American tradition.
1: In the United States, historically, when we use coinage or buildings or naming rights over public buildings, is very rare for it to be a sitting president or even someone in a leadership role who is still alive. Generally speaking, these are venerations that we do after the person has either passed on or at least is no longer in office.
0: And Patterson says there's a reason why we wait until that person is no longer in power. It goes to the core of the idea of what this nation should truly be about.
1: There is an idea within the United States ever since our founding, the idea that this is a government of the people and by the people and for the people. And so we give a reverence to the public sphere as a collective, not as an individual. Whereas in other countries, certainly naming public structures after leaders, often it's authoritarian leaders, because it helped convert political power into symbolic permanence.
0: Historically, Americans have expected their elected leaders to reflect the nation's founding democratic ideas, which means that it's the office that the person holds, which we have traditionally valued, not exclusively the individual him or herself.
1: They're usually temporary leaders that we look back for in history for lessons and for examples, but not necessarily something that continues on and on over the history.
0: This is why Patterson says that Trump impressing his brand on America's governmental spaces, he thinks it could have an impact long after Trump's presidency ends.
1: These monuments and names are attempts to shape how the future generations remember the regime or the political office holder. He's not presented as a temporary figure, but as someone who's with the nation's historical destiny. And so that naming infrastructure after them reinforces the idea of the country and the leader being really kind of inseparable in some values or aspects. In terms of authoritarian structures, usually they do this because physical infrastructure outlasts propaganda, social media. Authoritarian systems usually lack reliable permanence in the public sphere.
0: Well, that's Jeffrey Patterson. He's a lecturer at the University of Texas at Austin. Jason Stanley, give me your response.
2: Yeah, so I agree with some of that, and I disagree with other aspects. I mean, Mount Rushmore is kind of a veneration of greatness. So I think, you know, I reiterate this because I think we've got to address this eventually if we're ever going to prevent this from happening again. I think the temporality point is important and significant. It obviously is. And I think it's there. It's connected to corruption. An ideology is a culture. As you said, you know, this is in D.C. There's all these government workers walking around. They're learning that that America is Trump. And so they should do everything he says. They shouldn't police his corruption. The corruption is happening now during his lifetime. So that I think is why the temporality is there, because it's there to justify the corruption. And I agree with Gall's comment earlier that it represents this as natural. And this is an old point in the theory of ideology. Althusser makes it. Althusser says ideology has no history. And what he means by that is you think it's always been there. And so that's my worry about what's going to happen going forward, because we have now created a culture where the president is a dictator who can enrich himself with the presidency, get billions and billions of dollars. And if that is our new, if ideology has no history, the next generation is going to think this is how it's always been.
0: Yeah. Actually, can I, Gaul, I'll let you respond to that in just a second. But Jason, let me stick with this, the corruption and self-enrichment point, because to me, this gets to the recent deal of changing Palm Beach Airport's name to President Donald J. Trump International Airport. That's happened within the state of Florida. But part of the deal is that I think if memory serves, part of the deal is that items sold within the airport can only be sold there if they're approved by the Trump Organization or are in fact products sold by the Trump Organization. And I don't know, my view of the Emoluments Clause finds that to be flat out illegal.
2: Well, there's no emoluments clause anymore. And that's, again, ideology is the next president. I mean, you can make now billions off the presidency. And what are they going to do? The next president, why can't the next president do it? I mean, it's a conundrum, right? If the next president can't do it, you are saying Trump is special and great. So, you know, you might think the next president should do it. Trump has shown this is the new culture. The president is the dictator and you get billions and billions of dollars from the presidency. Again, we built up to this because mm-hmm. our previous presidents all left with 100 million, 80 million, 200 million. So, you know, but this is just this to the nth extreme.
0: Go ahead.
3: I think that this notion of permanence is something that seems very much on Trump's mind, you know, mm-hmm. and not just in these projections of his name and, you know, and his image everywhere. I mean, think about the projects that really seem to capture his imagination, you know, building this enormous arch in D.C., you know, creating the ballroom. This seems to be where his passion lies. And, you know, I do wonder often about sort of what it means for, you know, future presidents, you know, will this become kind of a competition of permanence, which would very much undermine, you know, those American values that, you know, that we talked about before, the democratic values we talked about before. Or is this a uniquely Trump phenomenon that's a projection of one man's sort of enormous ego or need to project his ego in this way?
0: So, trying to,
2: that's the conundrum.
0: Yeah, and I'm thinking that reaching or believing in permanence through changing the physical landscape is, I understand people of great ego definitely try to do that a lot, but it's also never truly permanent because I'm thinking of, you know, the considerable controversy there's been over the past many years about, you know, statues in the southern United States celebrating Confederate soldiers and generals, right? They were put up initially as a demonstration by those southern states of like, this is still part of our culture. This is still part of what we venerate and celebrate. And then in more recent times, many of them have been taken down as a demonstration of, no, this is not part of American history, which we believe is worthy of celebration any longer, meaning they are not permanent.
3: And I would make even an additional point to that, which is, you know, when you think about when dictators fall in countries in the world, authoritarian countries in the world, you know, what's one of the first things that people do when they rush out into the street?
0: Yeah.
3: They topple the sculptures. They topple the monuments to those leaders as personifications of their rule. So I think for the people as well, they represent this sense of somebody trying to tower over their individuality, of somebody trying to take something away from them because they symbolize that, it's almost the first thing that people want to get rid of when they finally find themselves free.
0: Mm-hmm. Jason, do you want to jump in?
2: Yeah, Magna, I just wanted to take issue with something you said.
0: Sure.
2: You said that the statues were put up by the southern states to show that that this was part of their culture. I disagree with that.
0: Okay.
2: I think they were put up to justify the Jim Crow regime.
0: Mm.
2: The symbols and the laws, again, ideology is a set of practices, and representations are there to justify the practices. The practice was white supremacy. The practice was embedded in the laws, as critical race theory says. The laws reflect an ideology. The statues were there to represent the Jim Crow regime. As Gall just said, the statues of Stalin were there to represent the Soviet Union's laws. So, you know, you take them down, you take the representations down because they're there to justify a set of laws and practices that you no longer want to have. And now the restoration of them goes along with the elimination of the Voting Rights Act because we've now returned to Jim Crow.
0: Yeah, I actually don't disagree with that. And I appreciate that sort of elaboration of the point of these statues. There's something else about how Trump impresses himself, his view of the world, even his style, not just on the pictures that we're talking about or the signatures or his name, but even in the way he dresses and the way he's asking other people to dress. And this, and I want to bring this up because, again, it's about how is he molding and shaping the psychology of Washington, D.C.? Because I'm going to borrow something from Keith Richburg, who wrote about this in the Washington Post. He said, "A personality cult is a way to demand fealty through fear and a theatrical way to enforce conformity. When everyone is expected to wear a Kim lapel pin, not wearing one can cost you your head. Iraqi military commanders sported the same Saddam Hussein-style mustache in obsequious imitation, terrified to do otherwise. Forced public praise to the point of idiotic excess also makes it impossible for collaborators to later claim they were dissenters all along." Now, we talked about what the cabinet has said about the president, but in terms of even what you wear, I was thinking about those Florsheim shoes that the president has been, you know, he's like, "I know your shoe size, I'm going to send you some Florsheims," and all of a sudden everyone's wearing the same style of shoe, whether it fits or not, Gall.
3: Yes. I mean, it reminds me of, and Jason will know this reference, but in Vaclav Havel, in his Power of the Powerless book, he has a story about a greengrocer who puts up a sign in his window saying, "People of the world, workers of the world, unite," which is, of course, the ideology of the Communist Party there. And Havel really, you know, thinks deeply about, you know, why is he putting this up? He might not believe in the ideology, but he just doesn't want to be bothered. He wants to conform. He doesn't want to, you know, stand out or make himself different. He just wants sort of to do what he has to do to keep his head down in a way. Mm-hmm. But in doing that, he's reinforcing the ideology and creating that kind of surround sound that makes it difficult for anybody to break with it.
4: You have been listening to On Point on OPP and Good Morning. I'm Jason Sauls. I'm here again with Meg Samples from KMHD, and we're taking time out of the program between now and the top of the hour. 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
4: I'm always paranoid somebody's going to do like $33.32 a month, and I'm going to have to do the math going, how much is that?
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5: You can also increase your sustaining membership. 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That is also great. You can do that at opb.org. Right at the top of the webpage there, there's a blue bar that will lead you into action to up and increase that sustaining membership. Join as a sustainer or switch to a sustaining member as well. If you've never done that before, Omar from Portland became a sustainer and said, I'm finally in a financial place where I can support OPB. I've grown up on the amazing programming you bring to our community, and I want to make sure this resource continues to be around for the long term. Thank you, Omar, and thank you for all of the sustaining members that make this possible. You can be the next one right now. Help us reach our goal of $500 this hour during On Point. We only have a few more minutes, so go to opb.org and hit the red donate now or call us 1-800-245-2346.
4: And last check, we had that goal of $500 for this hour, $465 to go. So picking things up a little bit as we close out this hour right now, we want to hit these hourly goals. They're not arbitrary. They are set in a way that helps us stay on pace to have a successful conclusion to this membership drive. And that conclusion is going to be this weekend. That is on the horizon. And as I've said, usually around this time of a membership drive, there's a couple different ways to look at it. You can go, oh, cool, they're done on Saturday. Awesome. My regular programming is going to be back to normal on Sunday, which is true.
5: Yes.
4: Or you can be a part of the process that makes the membership drive successful. I hope you err towards the latter and come through with your membership, especially if you've never been a member before. $10 a month is a great place to start. And as Meg was saying, if you've been a member for a while, maybe you're humming along at $10 a month. If you can increase to $15 or $20 a month right now, that too can be a huge exclamation point. How many exclamation points are we going to be able to end the membership drive with is the thing. OPB.org is where you go, or call 1-800-245-2346.
5: I mean, it's Turbo Thursday, so we're going to need quite a few exclamation points to get this over the hump. 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I love it. 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
4: 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That's why the Sustaining Circle membership was invented. 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You set it up, and then each and every month you will see that amount deducted, and you'll know that you are powering OPB. 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
4: 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A news update is coming up next, and then it's on to Here and Now. Secretary of State Marco Rubio is visiting Pope Leo today at the Vatican. That comes amid a strained relationship between the U.S. and the Vatican of late. We'll bring you that story coming up after this hour's news.
0: Live from NPR News, I'm Lakshmi Singh. The Trump administration is waiting to hear if Iran accepts its conditions for ending the war that the U.S. and Israel initiated more than 2 months ago. President Trump has demanded that a deal must include Iran's agreement to halt uranium enrichment and fully reopen the Strait of Hormuz, where hundreds of ships and thousands of mariners from around the world are stranded. Shipping data firm Lloyd's List Intelligence said today that Iran has created an agency to approve transit and collect tolls from shipping in the key global trade route. World oil prices are now hovering around $100 a barrel, down slightly. U.S. gas prices still surging due to a combination of factors, the war as well as seasonal demand. We're just a few weeks out from the start of summer driving season. National average we see is now around $4.56. Even if the U.S. and Iran agree to end the war, economists warn it could take some time for the price of gasoline and other goods to come down. Here's NPR's Windsor Johnston.
6: As energy costs rise, so do the prices of many products people use every day. Supply chain expert Jason Miller says items made with plastic, chemicals, or industrial materials are especially vulnerable.
7: Think about a can of WD-40. Your paints, any type of chemicals, soaps and things of that sort will be more expensive now. Any type of plastic product. So if you know you look around your house, you may have some plastic storage, things of that sort.
6: Miller says the impact is showing up far beyond fuel prices because many global household goods depend on petroleum-based materials and global shipping networks that remain under strain. Windsor Johnston, NPR News, Washington.
0: NPR has learned that campaign staffers have bet on their own candidates and made thousands of dollars on prediction markets. In this exclusive report, NPR's Luke Garrett tells us these staffers use inside campaign information to bet with an edge and win big.
8: Two campaign staffers granted anonymity for fear of retribution said the method is simple. Campaign staffers would get an unreleased poll, use it to buy advantageous event contracts, and then sell their contracts once the poll was released and their contract price soared. One staffer admitted to doing this themselves. They won thousands, and their bet was verified by prediction market data reviewed by NPR. Current law bars prediction market bettors from using insider information to make money. But former commissioner at the Commodities Future Trading Commission, Kristen Johnson, doubted that the agency could police, quote, election positions. These bets raise serious questions about how campaign operatives can turn private information into a quick payday amid an unsettled legal landscape for prediction markets. Luke Garrett, NPR News, Washington.
0: From Washington, this is NPR News.
4: This is OPB. I'm Jason Sauls. An all-volunteer law enforcement posse in Southwest Washington is facing some changes. As Eric Newman reports, new legal requirements and the retirement of the Klickitat County Sheriff could change the program.
9: The Klickitat County Sheriff's posse has operated for more than a decade. Its 179 members do things like courtroom security, hunting so-called problem predators, and wildfire response.
10: It's a real cost savings to the citizens of the county.
9: That's Klickitat County Sheriff Bob Songer. But the posse has critics who worry about liability if something goes wrong with volunteers assisting law enforcement. Now a new Washington state law is restricting some of the posse's more controversial activities like carrying firearms and using dogs to hunt cougars. That new law is facing legal challenges. Also, at 80 years old, Songer is about to retire. If the posse continues, it will need a new champion come November. Eric Newman, OPB.
4: One of the best basketball players to go to the University of Oregon was set to return to Portland's Moda Center next week, but an injury will keep Sabrina Ionescu on the sideline when her team, the New York Liberty, take on the Portland Fire next week. Kyra Buckley reports.
10: The setup was almost perfect. Two Oregon Ducks, Satu Sabali and Sabrina Ionescu, reunited on the New York Liberty. And a schedule that has New York playing the Portland Fire for a two-game series the first week of the season. But due to a left foot injury, Ionescu will not suit up on May 12th and 14th when the Liberty play the Fire. Duck fans can still expect to see Sabali. The last time Sabali played at the Moda Center was in 2019. That's when the Ducks won their NCAA Sweet 16 and Elite 8 games there before losing in the Final Four. Ionescu is expected to be out until at least May 17th. Kyra Buckley, OPB.
4: This is OPB. More news online at opb.org.
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13: I'm Indira Lakshmanan. It's Here and Now. Secretary of State Marco Rubio sat down with Pope Leo at the Vatican today at a time of tension between the president and the first U.S.-born pope. The pope has raised concerns about the war in Iran, and President Trump responded by insulting the pontiff. Today, Secretary Rubio posted on X that he met with the pope to, quote, underscore our shared commitment to promoting peace and human dignity. Joining us now is Nicole Winfield, chief correspondent for Italy and the Vatican for the Associated Press. Welcome, Nicole.
14: Thank you for having me.
13: So what do we know about how this meeting went and what the two men discussed?
14: Well, it was a long meeting. Secretary Rubio was in the Vatican for all of 2.5 hours, meeting first with the Pope and then with the Vatican Secretary of State, Cardinal Pietro Parolin. And we've received now comments from both the Vatican and the State Department, both of them underscoring these strong bilateral relations. Both sides want the tensions to be de-escalated after this incredible back and forth between President Trump and Pope Leo.
13: Well, let's go over some of that. What were the Pope's specific criticisms about the war in Iran? And, you know, give us the top line summary of what President Trump said in response.
14: Well, Pope Leo only on rare occasions has really singled out this particular conflict. His commentary is very broad and covers the war in Ukraine, the war in Sudan. Sometimes, though, he has invoked the president's name. And he, again, though, just says, work for peace. Don't resort to arms and bombing. Dialogue is the way to resolve disputes. President Trump then accused him of being soft on crime, of being okay with Iran having a nuclear weapon, something that the Pope has never said.
13: And how has this spat played with Catholics in Italy and in the U.S.?
14: Italy, the Italians and politicians across the political spectrum have publicly denounced these attacks from President Trump. Giorgia Meloni, the foreign minister, across the spectrum, you have had politicians and ordinary Italians just kind of gobsmacked that Trump would say such things about a pope.
13: Well, President Trump last month, many listeners will remember, posted and then deleted an AI image on Truth Social depicting himself seemingly like Jesus. A new ABC Washington Post Ipsos poll shows that 87% of Americans had a negative view of that post. And meanwhile, his support among Catholic voters in the U.S. has fallen 10%. So is this visit by Marco Rubio part of an effort to repair that? And what do you see as the political risks for the president right now?
14: Well, I think it's pretty general consensus that this was a fence-mending visit. Whether it works is a question. Some Italian commentators would, though, suggest that this is also about Rubio. Rubio is Catholic, and, you know, there are midterm elections coming up. So, you know, putting the Catholic face of the administration out there to kind of tamp down this dispute, quite possible.
13: I wonder, Pope Leo is the first U.S.-born pope. Is he more savvy about U.S. politics than his predecessors? And is he doing anything to make sure he's not getting used in the U.S. political scene, if you know what I mean?
14: Well, Pope Leo really did not want to go here. You know, he spent his whole year emphasizing his role as a pastor, you know, leading his flock. Is he more savvy about U.S. politics than Francis? For sure. I think there was a certain point during the Francis

0: OPB and KMHD corporate circle sponsors are standing up for public media and independent journalism. Thank you to Stoll Reeves for being part of the corporate circle.
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0: We've got more of The Daily coming up in just a minute on OPB. 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And thanks.
3: This is The Daily. I'm Rachel Abrams. Back to my conversation with Niraj Chokshi about the death of Spirit Airlines and whether the forces that killed it could affect other air carriers. Okay, so at this point, Niraj, it sounds like Spirit is really getting squeezed in a whole bunch of different ways. What do they do to try to get back on track?
4: Yeah, well, one thing they try to do is they actually try to merge with one of their rivals, Frontier Airlines, which is another budget carrier. They announced this in 2022, and the thinking was that they're struggling, things are hard, but if they could create this big national low-cost carrier, that they might actually be able to kind of make some moves. You know, they might be able to take on the bigger airlines in a better way. But then JetBlue Airways decides it actually wants to acquire Spirit, and it makes a better offer, and it ends up squeezing Frontier out, and they go forward with a JetBlue-Spirit merger. But then the Justice Department says, wait a second, we like Spirit. Spirit does good things in the airline industry. It keeps fares low. And so they sue to stop the merger because they're afraid that if JetBlue takes Spirit in, they're going to change the way Spirit's planes work. They're going to change the business model, and they're going to end up raising fares.
3: They're basically arguing that if these two airlines merge, it would be bad for consumers. It's basically an antitrust argument.
4: Exactly. Exactly. One of the things that JetBlue said during the merger process is that we're going to take some seats out of Spirit's plane. Spirit packs in the seats really tightly to fit as many people as they can on a plane. JetBlue says we're going to add a little legroom, make it a little more comfortable. But the Justice Department says, well, wait a second, that means that your costs are going to go up. You're going to have to charge more to cover them.
3: And what was Spirit's counterargument to that?
4: Yeah, you know, Spirit and JetBlue were saying, look, this is going to be good for consumers because we're going to have more market power. You know, JetBlue is a low-cost airline. It's not what Spirit is, but JetBlue does compete to keep fares low, and that together, you know, as a national player operating in all these airports, we would be able to actually serve consumers better.
3: Basically, they're saying if we can pool our resources together, we're going to be able to compete better with the big guys, and ergo, we're going to be able to give customers lower fares.
4: Right. You know, with enough scale, we have the resources to keep fares low in a lot more places. But then the federal court judge decides that Spirit's presence at an airport can lower fares 5-10%, and we need that in the market, and this merger is anti-competitive.
3: Okay, so merger doesn't happen. Where does Spirit go from here?
4: So they file for bankruptcy in 2024. They get out of bankruptcy in 2025, but then file for bankruptcy again in 2025. And then coming into this year, the Iran war starts, and that sends fuel prices skyrocketing. And Spirit has a plan to get out of bankruptcy, but then it seems like with fuel prices this high, that plan is just not going to work.
3: Right. That would be a challenge for any airline to suddenly have to shoulder these rising fuel costs, but especially a challenge for an airline that has just gone through two bankruptcies and is really trying to keep its costs low to stay competitive.
4: Exactly. You know, labor costs have already gone up. Fuel costs are now going up. Those are the two biggest costs for any airline. And so the Trump administration steps in and they say, you know, what can we do? These are a lot of jobs. This is an important airline.

0: the economy.
1: And on top of that, presumably the optics of this do not look great, right? Having an airline, specifically an airline that caters to working class people, go under because of a war started under the Trump administration.
0: Exactly. And they float this idea of a $500 million lifeline. The government would step in and lend the company that money. But the government wants protection. You know, they don't want to lend money with no strings attached. They want to get preferential treatment over the other lenders that have lent Spirit money. And Spirit's existing lenders don't love that idea. So they continue talking. But late last week, it becomes clear that there's not really a path forward. There's just not a deal to be done. And so Spirit's lenders tell Spirit, you know, we think it's time for you to wind down. And, you know, they have to move quickly. Airlines are expensive. You can't announce that an airline's going to shut down weeks in advance because a lot of people are going to start to peel away. And so on Friday, they continue flying. They fly 50,000 people. The last flight in lands in Dallas just after midnight. And Saturday morning at just after 2 a.m., they announce, we're done. Spirit Airlines is shut down.
1: Senator Rauch, we mentioned earlier in our conversation that there's been this outpouring of grief from people who travel, who took Spirit, who are so sad that it has gone away. Can you just describe for us, what did that grief look like? What did it sound like since Spirit announced that it was going under on Saturday?
0: Yeah, you know, I think the immediate reaction for some people was surprise. We heard from people at airports on Saturday who had no idea this was coming and showed up and, you know, very quickly had to figure out how they were going to get home. But I think, you know, as frustrated as people were at times with Spirit, I think people really started to understand its place and appreciated it for what it was.
2: This is a sad day. Thousands of people that really depend on this low-cost airline to travel that may not have otherwise gone anywhere.
0: And I think seeing it gone is sad for a lot of people.
3: Spirit was good for, you know, the working consumer who loves to travel, who knows how to pack light. I've taken Spirit a lot of places.
0: And, you know, looking online, you see this outpouring of tributes to Spirit.
4: This is kind of heartbreaking because whenever I wanted to get like a cheap last minute flight somewhere, I'd be like, let's check Spirit. And now I won't be able to do that.
0: And there were a lot of travelers out there who were able to go on vacation because of airlines like Spirit.
3: Spirit never did me wrong. Like, do you understand how much flights cost nowadays? Like, on some real stuff, flights are super expensive.
0: And so it really did have a place for people.
5: So my name is Colleen Burns, and I am a Spirit Airlines flight attendant. And I was, which sounds crazy to say, I was Spirit Airlines flight attendant for 10 years. I'd actually just started my 11th year with the company. We had so many first-time flyers, so many families, so many people that never would have gotten the opportunity to fly if it wasn't for us. And I really loved that we had a carrier that was able to offer that to people, that you got your seat and like you were able to fly the $49 round-trip ticket and hop on a flight for the weekend to see your family that you normally wouldn't have been able to do because all you cared about was getting from point A to point B safely. You didn't need the super fancy seats. You didn't need the pretzel snacks. You didn't need the single pour of Coca-Cola. Like, it was about getting there and it was about the journey that you were going to have once you got there. We were able to connect people that otherwise wouldn't have been able to afford to be connected.
1: What is your diagnosis ultimately, Niraj, about what Spirit's downfall was?
0: It's definitely death by a thousand cuts. I mean, Spirit just had an unforgiving few years and they just could not catch a break. They couldn't get stable footing. But, you know, I think it also shows that this business model itself is really unforgiving. There's not a lot of buffer. And so if one too many things go wrong, it's hard to recover.
1: I want to talk about what Spirit's demise means for the future of air travel more broadly. Like, since they came on the scene, there have been other low-cost budget airlines like Frontier and Allegiant. So what does the collapse of Spirit mean for those guys, if anything?
0: It's a mixed picture. So you mentioned Allegiant, and they actually adopted this model around the same time as Spirit. And they have actually done pretty well. They just actually are in the middle of acquiring another airline, Sun Country. And part of the reason for their success is, unlike Spirit, Allegiant was able to stay off the radar of the big airlines. About 75% of their routes, they have zero competition.
1: Mm.
0: But, you know, others, not so much. Frontier, like Spirit, is facing a lot of the same problems.
1: I do wonder also about the bigger airlines, the Uniteds, the Americans, et cetera. Like, I do wonder whether the bigger guys will now have just that much less incentive to offer competitive low-cost fares. Do you foresee that happening?
0: Yeah, the experts that I talk to do think that fares are going to rise. And they say that to some extent, that probably was going to happen anyway. Fuel costs have gone up. Airlines have to cover that. But for the big airlines, they're so much more focused on the elite traveler. They have really discovered that in the last few years, that if they invest in those people who are willing to spend a lot of money, they can earn a lot of profit. And it's worked exceptionally well for airlines like Delta and United. They've invested in lounges. They've invested in their loyalty programs. They've invested in fancy seats and plane renovations. And it's really paying off.
1: It's interesting because it feels as though what you are describing is a real widening of the division that already exists in air travel and so many other facets of American life between the haves and the have-nots.
0: Yeah, you know, I mean, Spirit in its early years really democratized air travel. But even before it shut down, Spirit was embracing catering to the premium traveler. They last summer announced plans to add premium seats at the front of their planes. And they actually started to rebundle their fares so that you could buy a single ticket that included a lot of the things that they once stripped out. So even before Spirit went under, we were already starting to see a retreat from that business model that was just sharply focused on low costs and low fares. And so there's this sense that, yeah, maybe the industry is headed in a direction where it's not as focused on serving everybody.
1: Niraj, thank you so much.
0: Thank you.
1: Niraj Chokshi covers aviation and other transportation industries for the New York Times.
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1: 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I'm Rachel Abrams. 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
9: In Los Angeles, I'm Kai Rizdahl. It is Thursday today, 7 May. Good as always to have you along, everybody. It doesn't get a whole lot of headline love. Worker productivity doesn't. It's not one of the A-listers like jobs or GDP, though it probably ought to be, given as critical as it is to the growth of this economy. We learned this morning productivity growth slowed a bit in the first quarter. It increased just 0.8% growth did. That's according to the Bureau of Labor Statistics. Year on year, though, growth comes in at a satisfyingly more robust 2.9%. And that's happening, as Marketplace Liz Petroval reports to get us going, at a time of massive investment in AI and accompanying massive productivity promises.
10: Trying to understand productivity using quarterly data is kind of like using a weather report to understand the climate, says Gerald Cohen with UNC.
11: It's hard to discern even trends with a few years of data.
10: He says U.S. productivity isn't as bad or as good as today's quarter-on-quarter or year-on-year numbers say it is.
11: But the fact that we continue to see stronger productivity growth, you know, in the twos is suggestive of a pickup.
10: He says annualized productivity growth since 2019 is around 2.1%, better than the last decade or so, but it could be higher. So how much of today's gains are coming from AI?
12: I think AI, full, you know, story of AI-driven productivity is still a few years away from us.
10: That's Yelena Shalechova with the Conference Board, who thinks productivity growth today is more about automation coming out of the pandemic.
12: Companies had to invest a lot into automation because labor was not available and it was so expensive.
10: Think of self-checkout at the supermarket. Another sector that's made gains because of the pandemic, restaurants.
13: It's pretty much driven by DoorDash.
10: That's Erica McIntarfer with Stanford.
13: So lots of people developed DoorDash habits during the pandemic that they have not given up. And it has expanded the revenue potential for many restaurants.
10: She says there's also been a productivity boom in the gambling industry.
13: It is now much easier to gamble on your phone. So that obviously means more profit for gambling companies. They are doing very well.
10: While it is too soon to extrapolate much about AI in this current productivity data, Chapman University's Seth Benzel says,
14: in the medium and long term, the productivity story is about AI. It is about automation. It is about, you know, increasing output with fewer workers.
10: So when it comes to productivity gains, don't worry. The robots are coming. I'm Elizabeth Troval for Marketplace.
9: Oh, I feel much better now. Wall Street on this Thursday, the robots, that is, the algorithms that do so much of the trading, well, they were a tad pessimistic. We will have the details when we do the numbers.

0: This is not, generally speaking, a program about math, but bear with me for a second here while I spend a little time on two numbers, the gap between them, and why it matters. Last week, we got the early estimate of gross domestic product for the first quarter of the year. That's January through March. 2% even is what GDP came in at. You might remember that. Buried in that report, though, was another number that grew at 2.5% in the first quarter. That category, that number, is final sales to private domestic purchasers.
1: It's quite a mouthful.
2: I know. It sounds like the most technical, confusing thing.
0: I'll be honest. It kind of does, but I promise you'll only hear me say that whole mouthful a couple more times. That was Menzi Chin, by the way. He's a professor of economics at the University of Wisconsin-Madison, and Carrie Freestone, she's a senior U.S. economist at RBC. Basically, we're talking here about a measure of American demand.
2: When you realize that it's actually just business investment, housing, and consumption, it's actually much easier to think about it.
0: It is, that's true, but to understand it and why we want to know it, you got to know the formula for GDP. Yes, it's math. Truly, I'm sorry. Say it with me now. We've been over this a couple of times. GDP is C, that's consumer spending, plus I, investment spending, plus G, government spending, plus X, exports, minus M, imports, net exports. In other words, that is the equation for GDP. Now, final sales to private domestic purchasers, and let me say that again real slow. Final sales to private domestic purchasers zeroes out three categories in GDP so that we can get a better sense of how the domestic economy is going. Core GDP, you might call it. Category number one subtracted from GDP?
2: Net exports.
0: We get rid of it because net exports is about demand from other countries. What we want to measure is demand from American businesses and consumers. All right, expendable category number two.
1: Inventories.
0: Here's why.
1: If you had a whole bunch of unsold cars, do you really want that in your measure of what people want to buy?
0: Well, no, because you remember last year when companies were stockpiling goods to get ahead of tariffs? You definitely do not want all that unsold stuff that's just sitting there in your calculations for sales that might not come until 6 months later. Category three that we subtract from GDP.
2: Government consumption.
0: At the end of last year, there was that government shutdown. You remember that, right? And GDP grew at a measly 0.5%. But if you look at consumer and business demand back then, which ignores all the government spending that didn't happen, growth was actually close to 2%.
2: So it gives us an idea of, you know, the underlying health of the economy as far as consumers are concerned and businesses.
0: Which is why soon-to-be former Fed Chair Jay Powell always talks about the central bank watching this as a better sign of where the economy might be going than headline GDP.
2: You know, at the end of the day, there will continue to be government shutdowns. So there will continue to be trade distortions. So it's really, you know, when we strip out all of that noise and we look beneath the hood, you know, how healthy is the U.S. economy?
0: How healthy indeed, because the calendar is kind of interesting here. We're going to get two more updates on first quarter GDP and obviously, along with it, final domestic demand, only 1 month of which, March, will have included elevated government spending on the war. But then in late July, we'll get an early whack at second quarter data, which will, as things look now, have lots of government war spending, and we will turn to final domestic demand to know what's really going on here.

0: I haven't actually counted, but I would guess that I have said the market is an idiot maybe half a dozen times on this program the last 2 months. The price of a gallon of gas in this country is up by more than half since the war started. Natural gas prices are squeezing Europe and Asia really hard. Estimates by people whose job it is to study and predict this stuff say it could be years, literally years, before things are back to something even resembling normal. And yet, the S&P 500 yesterday hit another all-time high. Brian Walsh is senior editorial director at Vox, where he wrote the other day about why markets are so bad at pricing in, you know, reality. Brian, welcome to the program. It's good to have you on.
1: Good to be here.
0: Take us back, would you, as you do in this piece, to the closest analog, I think, that applies here, COVID and the way the markets reacted.
1: So with COVID, all through January 2020, you were seeing cases grow in China. You started to see huge lockdowns. And going into February, you started to see assorted cases popping up elsewhere, Italy. And yet the markets didn't really respond. And in fact, February 19th, 2020, the S&P 500 hit what was then an all-time high, even as looking back, we were clearly already in a pandemic situation.
0: And here now we have the Strait of Hormuz closed. There's a war. All those things are slowly piling up. And yet the markets seem, this is pejorative perhaps, but untethered from reality. What in your mind is going on here?
1: It seems as if the markets are pricing peace, where the oil system, the one that actually moves oil around, actually gets people who need it, is not producing peace. And that's a massive gap that hasn't closed yet. You know, even oil prices themselves are not pricing in the physical reality of oil and what this huge disruption means. Yeah, so I think not connected to reality is a pretty good description of the situation.
0: You describe it as economic blindness in this piece. I wonder if one might also say willful ignorance.
1: It does feel that way. I think there's a myopia going on here with the markets where they're not seeing the reality in front of them. I think they also assume that everything will work out. They've seen Trump back down in the past with things like tariffs. What they don't seem to realize is that unlike tariffs, he does not have the unilateral power to simply make this situation go away. You know, what happens when a major U.S. airline says that it has to cancel thousands of flights, the way that a European airline like Lufthansa already has? What happens when you start to see farmers really grapple the fact that fertilizer prices are much higher and scarcer? That has an impact on crop prices, which then has an impact on food prices. I'm not sure what the actual triggering event would be. If I could predict that, I would be a lot richer than I am right now, certainly. But what I know is that you can only ignore reality for so long.
0: So there is that line. I'm going to say it was Hemingway, but somebody else is going to hear it and say, no, you're attributing it wrong. It's that whole thing about things happening very slowly and then happening all at once. And as you point out in the beginning of this piece, this is what happened with COVID, right? We finally clued in and everything fell apart. Do you fear that this time?
1: Yes, it's exactly what happened with COVID. I mean, you know, you had what was the fastest market contraction ever in the weeks that followed that February 19th all-time high. I think that's entirely possible. I think it doesn't seem very likely to me that this problem will simply go away. Mm-hmm. But the longer this continues, the more that will reality will assert itself.
0: Not to anthropomorphize this thing at all, but human beings, you know, we beat back the wolf closest to the sled. And whatever happening, you know, 10 miles down the trail, that's not our problem right now. You know, this is a very human reaction.
1: It is, absolutely. I mean, like that is, we are very good at looking at threats right in front of us. I guess you could say, evolutionary speaking, we would not have been around very long if that hadn't been the case. But when it comes to those slower moving, more disparate threats where you're getting a drip, drip, drip of bad news, that's easy for us to miss. I think you can look at it with other longer term threats like climate change or even what will happen with AI. It's just very hard for us to view those as actually happening and certainly to respond to them, often until it becomes unignorable. And then that response tends to happen all at once.
0: Do you suppose we can get better at this? Is this a thing we can learn how not to do the next time this happens?
1: I'd love to say that's the case. And yet we keep doing it over and over again. It makes me think it's something that's very deeply rooted in human nature and probably serves us most of the time, right? It would not be great if we were jumping at every shadow on the cave wall, so to speak. I hope we can learn from history. That's what I was trying to do with this piece, honestly. I was trying to think back to COVID, something I understood a lot more than I do oil markets. And yet even I, in the moment, really couldn't make myself believe it was happening when it was happening until honestly, it was a bit too late. So I'd love to say that we can get better at this, but I know human beings too well to think that's likely.
0: Yeah. Brian Walsh, Senior Editorial Director at Vox, also works on Future Perfect for them. Brian, thanks a lot. I appreciate your time.
1: Thank you.

0: Coming up.
1: We want big government and big deficits,
0: we
1: right?
0: We do? First, though, let's do the numbers. Dow Jones Industrial Average down 313 today, 0.6%, 49,596. The NASDAQ subtracted 32 points, 0.1%, 25,806. The S&P 500 down 28 points, 0.4%, 73.37. A whole bunch of food and restaurant companies reported today. McDonald's beat expectations, but missed its sales prediction thanks to increased fuel and grocery prices, squeezing consumers. Lather, rinse, repeat. Mickey D's called 0.1%. Shake Shack reported a loss for the quarter that pushed its shares to a two-year low. Shake Shack gave back more than 28%. Papa John's International fell short of revenue and profit projections for the quarter. The pizza chain shrank 0.75%. Krispy Kreme just wrapped things up, beat the street's estimates for the quarter, and yet declined 1%. Bonds down, yield on the 10-year T-note up 4.38%. 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
3: 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And thanks.
0: This is Marketplace. I'm Kai Rizdahl. Here is a phrase you do not want to hear when a major American manufacturer reports earnings. Their North American sales, Whirlpool said this morning, are near, and this is a quote, recession-level industry decline. We are not, repeat, not in a recession, adding the obligatory yet here. But when a company that makes things like fridges and dishwashers tells you that sales of same were off nearly 7.5% last quarter amid soaring energy costs and falling consumer confidence, it does tend to concentrate the mind. Daniel Ackerman takes it from there.
4: Recession is not too strong a term for the drop in sales at Whirlpool, says David McGregor, an analyst at Longbow Research.
5: The last time we saw numbers down this much was back in the Great Financial Recession.
4: This time around, the Iran war has led to higher energy costs that have stressed consumer budgets. And Whirlpool has had an especially strange time with all the tariff back and forth. It makes more of its appliances in the U.S. than competitors do. So McGregor says the IEEPA tariffs last year were actually good for Whirlpool.
5: In terms of creating a more level playing field.
4: But in February, the Supreme Court struck down those tariffs as illegal.
5: At that point, a lot of the competitors turned much more promotional in anticipating refunds.
4: Refunds that mostly won't be going to Whirlpool. There are also broader challenges facing the industry. Neil Saunders, Managing Director of Global Data, says there are a few main drivers of demand for appliances.
6: One of them is repair and replacement. So when things break, you can either replace or you can buy new. On that front, we do see more people repairing because it is often more cost effective.
4: That means parts might be selling okay, but shiny new appliances, not so much. Saunders says the next driver of demand is upgrading.
6: So it's saying, well, look, my product isn't broken, but I'd quite like a new one with new features. And their demand has been very sluggish.
4: A smart oven in this economy? And finally, there's one of the biggest drivers of appliance sales.
7: Every new home that gets built needs a washer and dryer. They need a refrigerator.
4: Allie Wolf is chief economist with Zonda. She says the housing market is sagging in both the U.S. and Canada.
7: So they're getting the 1-2 punch of two very large economies having slower housing markets.
4: And with interest rates still elevated, Robert Dietz, chief economist with the National Association of Home Builders, says the situation may not improve soon.
8: We expect single-family home construction in 2026 to be down about 3-4%.
4: And Dietz says for every home that doesn't get built means around $12,000 that don't get spent on appliances. I'm Daniel Ackerman for Marketplace.

0: The Tax Policy Center says the GOP's big tax and spending law from last year cut the tax liability of 85% of U.S. households, disproportionately, yes, favoring higher income households. At the same time, data from the Institute on Taxation and Economic Policy tells us 88 of the biggest companies paid no federal corporate income taxes in their most recent fiscal year. So, if most of us are paying less in taxes, and a whole lot of big companies are paying nothing in income taxes, who is footing the national bill? Annie Lowrey is a staff writer at The Atlantic, where she wrote about our tax, you know, challenges the other day. Annie, welcome back to the program. Good to have you on.
1: Thank you for having me.
0: I'm going to steal a line from you early in this piece, where you say, basically, it kind of looks like we're having a tax revolt now. How did we get here?
1: We got here, right, slowly and then all at once, as feels kind of classic. So, you know, I know that both of us remember a time that members of both parties talked about broadening the base and reducing rates. And really, over time, both parties have completely abandoned that position for sort of different reasons. Donald Trump's second-term tax bill really lards the tax code up with a lot of provisions that don't just reduce the amount of revenue that the government is taking in, they make the tax code much more complicated. So a really good example of this is the no tax on tips provision. Mm-hmm. At the same time, Democrats have become much more enamored of using things like tax credits in terms of social welfare policy. And now you're starting to see this huge movement that's really, really taking over in the states. There's been now for several years a real revolt against property taxes. And it just feels like this ball is rolling down the hill now, and we're really not talking about either tax simplification or even just raising enough tax revenue because we're running a really big deficit right now.
0: This is going to sound like a facetious question, but does nobody understand that we need a tax base in this economy?
1: I worry that, you know, members of both parties really aren't incentivized to see it that way. We were told by deficit hawks for decades now that if our deficits ran for long enough and our debt got big enough, we would be punished by the bond market. And it just has not happened. Nevertheless, we're currently running a deficit of roughly $1.5 to $1.8 trillion a year. It's huge. It's enormous. And that's contributing to some of the economic problems that we're having right now. Inflation comes directly downstream from that, right? And I'm not talking about balancing the budget or eliminating the debt or paying for every little thing. But it is true that at some point, the balance is going to have to be different because our economy is changing as the population ages and as population growth slows down.
0: There will be people screaming at their radios or at their streaming devices right now saying, oh, it's all the Republicans. All they want to do is tax cuts. And on the other hand, it will be, oh, it's the Democrats. All they want to do is spend money. We should be clear here that both parties don't like to pay for what they want to do. Yes?
1: Absolutely. And at least on the Democratic side, they have said that they will not raise taxes on anybody who could conceivably describe themselves as middle class, right? People in the 97th, perhaps even the 98th income percentile. And what that means is for Democrats, that really limits the possible in terms of policymaking. And then Republicans have shifted from sort of a we want small government and small deficits to we want big government and big deficits, right? And so, no, neither party wants to be the one who's left holding the bag on this. And like at some point, I think that we're going to face some kind of issue here.
0: Well, keep going. Some point is not today. And if it ain't today, man, it's not my problem, right?
1: Absolutely. But the U.S. population is aging. Right. And especially since we have taken a turn against immigration, so we're not welcoming in new, younger people, you're going to have fewer workers relative to people not working in the economy. And spending will go up because people will need Medicare. They'll need Social Security. They'll need long-term care. And at that point, you could be, you know, kind of forced by the bond market to do something like implement austerity budgeting. I think that that is, you know, truly a possibility. And part of the reason that economists suggest raising more tax revenue now, not in the future, is just avoid dramatic policy making in general, so that we don't have to jolt the economy or you know, make things different. It doesn't need to be because, you know, the bond catastrophe is suddenly on our door.
0: Right. With the understanding that you know, this economy has always been a fulcrum of politics in this country.
1: Yes.
0: It does sort of seem like it's kind of become a plaything now, you know?
1: Oh, certainly. And the place where I start to get really, really worried is at the state and local level, where states and cities and towns largely need to balance their budgets.
0: Like by law, they have to.
1: Yeah, by law. And so for them, if they're starting to say, hey, we're not going to ever raise taxes on anybody, and also we're going to exempt people making overtime, people with tipped income, retirees who own their homes from property taxes. For states and cities, there's this real question of like, okay, well, where's the money going to come from?
0: Andy Lowry is a staff writer at The Atlantic. This is a piece you ought to read after you hear this interview. Andy, thanks a lot. I really appreciate it.
1: Thanks for having me.

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1: This final note on the way out today, which you already know if you bought a plane ticket recently, the Department of Transportation said this week that U.S. airlines spent 56% more on jet fuel in March than they did in February. Strait of Hormuz, by the way, last time I checked, still closed. Our daily production team includes Olivia Burdett, Andy Corbin, Maria Hollenhorst, Sarah Leeson, Sean McHenry, Michaela Sea, and Sophia Terenzio. Will Story is the supervising senior producer, and I'm Kai Rizdal. We will see you tomorrow, everybody. This is APM.
2: This is OPB. It's 2:59. All Things Considered is just ahead here on OPB. I'm Jeff Norcross. Thanks for joining us. You know, OPB's mission is to cover the news that matters. And thanks to member support, OPB stands strong as an independent, nonprofit news and information source. Because of you, OPB is committed to providing freely available, factual reporting for all. We are committed to lifting up a wide range of voices and places from across our community. And we're committed to ensuring transparency and accountability because a free press is essential to a thriving democracy. That's our responsibility to you and to all the people who live here, and it guides our reporting every single day. We are in our spring membership campaign. It is scheduled to conclude at 5 p.m. this Saturday, and you can help propel the drive to a successful conclusion and ensure the strong future that OPB deserves when you take action and become a sustaining member now. All you need to do is head on over to opb.org. We've got a red button up in the upper right-hand corner that says Donate Now. If you're already a sustainer, you can add to your monthly gift by clicking on the blue banner at the top. 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This is KOPB-FM Portland, KOAB-FM Bend, KRBM-FM Pendleton, KOBK-FM Baker City, KTVR-FM LaGrande, KOGL-FM Glen Eden Beach, KOAP-FM Lakeview, KTMK-FM Tillamook, KOTD-FM The Dalles, KOBN-FM Burns, KOPB-AM Eugene, KOAC-AM Corvallis, KOAC-FM Astoria, KHRV-FM Hood River, KETP-FM Enterprise, KOJD-FM John Day, and at opb.org. Some clouds, but dry over the next several days. Mild temperatures expected again, getting into the low 70s in Portland tomorrow afternoon. It's 3:01. The news is next.
3: Live from NPR News in Washington, I'm Ryland Barton. U.S. officials say Iran launched multiple missiles, drones, and small boats at three American warships transiting the Strait of Hormuz. Central Command says it destroyed the threat and targeted Iranian military facilities, including launch sites and command locations. Meanwhile, Iran has created a government agency to try to control and tax vessels passing through the strait. The effort raises new concerns as hundreds of commercial ships remain bottled up in the Persian Gulf, unable to reach the open sea. The mayor of New York City and the head of one of the nation's largest hedge fund firms are trading sharp opinions over taxing the wealthy. NPR's Windsor Johnston reports the debate is raising broader questions about how tax policy influences where companies choose to expand.
4: Citadel CEO Ken Griffin criticized Mayor Zohran Mamdani's proposal to tax luxury properties owned by wealthy part-time residents. Mamdani argues the city's tax system favors the ultra-wealthy, while critics say New York is already near a tipping point on taxes for high earners. Jared Walczak is with the center-right think tank, the Tax Foundation. He says the state depends heavily on top earners for revenue.
5: New York State gets about 40% of its income tax revenue from the top 1%. You lose some of those people, you lose a lot of tax revenue.
4: Walczak says the proposal itself is relatively narrow, but says concerns over future tax increases could be a deterrent for some companies. Windsor Johnston, NPR News.
3: The Postal Service is considering a rule change that would allow anyone to send handguns through the mail for the first time in nearly 100 years. A 1927 law prohibits the shipment of handguns through the USPS unless they're from licensed retailers. The DOJ has called that law unconstitutional. Democratic attorneys general sent a letter in opposition to the change, arguing that it would override state gun laws and make it easier for felons and domestic abusers to access firearms. A council of disaster experts appointed by President Trump is recommending major changes to FEMA. NPR's Rebecca Hersher reports.
6: The council was created by President Trump in the early days of his second term. The president has repeatedly called for FEMA to be eliminated, but the council recommends investing in the agency to make it easier for disaster survivors to get help. That includes housing for people whose homes are destroyed in hurricanes, wildfires, and other events. The council does not recommend cuts to FEMA's workforce. In recent weeks, the agency has reversed Trump administration policies that previously cut thousands of jobs at FEMA. Rebecca Hersher, NPR News.
3: President Trump says EU goods will face higher tariff rates July 4th if the bloc doesn't approve a trade framework drawn up last year. Trump is displeased that the European Parliament has yet to finalize that trade agreement. The negotiations have been complicated since the Supreme Court ruled that Trump has improperly used an emergency power to levy tariffs. This is NPR News.
7: This is OPB. I'm Donald Orr. The state of Oregon has settled a lawsuit claiming it failed to update its voter rolls as required by law. OPB's Dirk Vanderhart reports.
8: The suit was filed in 2024, led by the national conservative organization Judicial Watch. Its central claim was that Oregon election officials were not removing registered voters they suspected had moved. Federal law says such people should be scrubbed from the voter rolls if they don't respond to an inquiry from election workers and don't vote in two subsequent federal elections. But Oregon stopped performing those removals in 2017. Officials instead designated questionable voters as inactive and did not send them ballots. Secretary of State Tobias Reid announced this year he would kickstart the process of removing up to 800,000 inactive voters from the state's rolls. That paved the way for the new legal settlement. Under the deal, Oregon officials will share data about efforts to update the rolls with Judicial Watch and other plaintiffs for 5 years. Dirk Vanderhart, OPB.
7: And the Oregon Court of Appeals heard arguments yesterday about the end of a subsidy for some Northwest Natural Gas customers. The company had a program to make it cheaper for new customers to hook up to natural gas. It's suing after the Oregon Public Utility Commission ordered the end of that subsidy. Here's attorney Jordan Silk defending the PUC.
9: The PUC basically did draw a distinction between new customers and existing customers and saying that we think the risk is too great of harming existing customers.
7: That's because those existing customers would have to pay for the new customer subsidy through their gas bills. Northwest Natural says ending the subsidy was legally incorrect. And an all-volunteer sheriff's posse in Southwest Washington is facing changes. Klickitat County Sheriff Bob Songer says his department's posse helps with everything from courtroom security to wildfire evacuations. But some worry about liability with a volunteer group that has limited training, especially since some carry firearms. A new state law restricts posse members from being armed. It also prevents them from hunting so-called problem predators, like cougars that attack livestock. That law is facing legal challenges, so it's unclear how the posse's responsibilities could change before next year. This is OPB.
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11: This is All Things Considered from NPR News. I'm Mary Louise Kelly in Washington.
12: And I'm Elsa Chang in Culver City, California. There's a program that deputizes local police to help ICE with immigration enforcement. It's known as 287G, and it's been growing fast ever since President Trump returned to office. More than 1,700 local law enforcement agencies are now participating, and the Department of Homeland Security, as well as some states, are offering big money to local police to sign 287G agreements. NPR's Meg Anderson has been looking into this and joins us now. Hi, Meg.
13: Hi.
12: Okay, so what exactly does the federal government promise to these local law enforcement agencies in exchange for their help on immigration enforcement?
13: Yeah. In short, a lot. Agencies that sign on to the most intensive version of the program get the most. That's called the task force model. Okay. And it gives local police the power to arrest people they suspect are in the country illegally. And that ultimately helps the Trump administration with its deportation goals. Excuse me. DHS has promised local police that sign on that it will fully reimburse the salaries and benefits of officers who participate. And they're also offering the potential for officer bonuses based on how many undocumented people they find, almost like a bounty hunter system. Hmm. And on top of that, each agency gets $100,000 for new vehicles and potentially tens of thousands more in equipment. Forward.us, an organization that advocates for immigration reform, recently tried to add up how much money ICE has promised agencies collectively and found that it could be as much as $2 billion this year alone.
12: Wow. And as we mentioned, some states are adding funding to this effort, right? Do we have a sense of how much money states have promised local police agencies?
13: Yeah. So Florida and Texas have the most agreements by far. Both of those states have required all sheriffs to join 287G, and they're offering their own grant programs too. And together, they've awarded tens of millions of dollars so far. In Florida, state records show departments plan to use that money for things like body armor, license plate readers, fingerprint scanners. And you could imagine, you know, for some police departments, that money could be really enticing.
12: Absolutely. Okay, that's state money. Do we know how much money DHS has actually given out so far?
13: Yeah, I would say we have snapshots. We know, for instance, that police agencies in Florida have received nearly $40 million from DHS so far. But that was back in September, and we really haven't heard much since. I spoke with Felicity Rose about that. She's with the group Forward.us.
14: For other kinds of money going out to local law enforcement from the federal government, that is tracked extremely closely. It goes through a transparent process. It's very, very concerning that there's so little transparency in this money.
13: She also noted that these new grants could end up being two or even three times the size of the current largest federal grant programs that go to local police. So it's a big deal that we don't have a lot of insight into them.
12: Yeah.
13: I did reach out to DHS, and in a statement, the agency called the partnerships, quote, critical to having the resources to arrest undocumented people, but didn't provide much more information than that.
12: Well, if there's not a lot of information from DHS itself, I'm curious, like, what were you able to find out from local police, local sheriffs?
13: Yeah, so my colleague Jacqueline Diaz and I reached out to dozens of police and sheriff's departments. Most did not respond, but we did speak to law enforcement leaders at six agencies, including the Santa Rosa County Sheriff's Office in Florida. They were awarded nearly $500,000 collectively from the state and the federal government. Chief Deputy Randy Tiff told me that money will go to a new vehicle and just also toward the cost of holding immigrants for ICE.
15: It's expensive to house somebody in our jail. We have to feed them. We have to provide medical to them if they need it. So it would be very difficult for us to do what we do without getting reimbursement.
13: Tift and other police leaders I spoke to emphasized that their officers are not going out of their way to look for undocumented people. But immigrant advocates tell me that they worry that's exactly what's happening.
12: Do we have evidence that local police are targeting people who might be immigrants, though?
13: Yeah, so the ACLU has documented cases of what they describe as, quote, dragnet traffic stops. And there's some evidence of this sort of thing happening in the past. The task force model of 287G was initially discontinued back in 2012 after the Justice Department found evidence of racial profiling.
12: That is NPR's Meg Anderson. Thank you, Meg.
13: You're welcome.
11: Public health authorities around the world are working to contain a hantavirus outbreak that started on a cruise ship. And the ship is currently off the coast of Africa, but dozens of passengers previously disembarked and then flew all over, including Turkey, New Zealand, and the United States. NPR Global Health correspondent Gabriela Emanuel is here to bring us up to speed. Hey there.
16: Hi.
11: Hi. So bring us up to speed. How many cases do we have now?
16: So 8 cases have been reported. That includes 3 deaths. It is believed that the original man to get sick came into contact with the virus before boarding the cruise. He may have gotten it when birdwatching at a landfill in Argentina. So infection typically happens when breathing in virus particles from an infected rodent's urine, feces, or saliva. The issue here is that the specific type of hantavirus that he picked up, the Andes virus, can transmit human to human. But it spreads between people in close and sustained contact. So think a household or a health worker treating a patient, something like that.
11: Gabriella, what are the symptoms and what is the treatment?
16: Yeah, it starts with flu-like symptoms and can progress to a severe and deadly respiratory infection. There is no vaccine or specific treatment, but if you get to a hospital quickly, they can provide things like a ventilator, and that can help. The one thing that's worth noting here is that the death rate is said to be 30 to 40%. But Jeannie Marazzo with the Infectious Disease Society of America says it's likely lower than that.
17: While that's a very scary number, we often don't know what the denominator of people infected is because mild cases might be missed.
16: It's really only the sick people who show up at the doctor and then get tested. And that's not a lot of people. So the death rate might seem higher than it actually is.
11: Got it. I'm just going to ask the question that I imagine is popping into a lot of people's minds, which is, could this be the next pandemic?
16: It is very unlikely. Here is Maria Van Kerkhove of the World Health Organization speaking today at a press conference.
18: I want to be unequivocal here. This is not the start of a COVID pandemic. This is an outbreak that we see on a ship.
16: She emphasized that the threat to the general public is very low.
11: And why? What makes the hantavirus so different from COVID?
16: There are many things. First of all, we have known about this virus for decades, unlike COVID, which was new. It does not spread that easily. You need close contact. Also, COVID and flu mutate very fast. They're often seeing these new strains as the virus reshapes itself. Those changes can make it harder to contain. But from what we know, the hantavirus makes these changes much more slowly. So the thing to remember here is that there are viruses all around us all the time. And the vast majority of the time, they do not spiral into pandemics.
11: That is somewhat reassuring. Meanwhile, back to this current outbreak, what's going on with all the other passengers?
16: So some of the passengers are still on the boat, more than 100 people. They are not showing any symptoms. They are isolating in their cabins as plans are made to get them off the boat and medically assessed. That's according to the World Health Organization. Mm-hmm. And then for all the passengers who previously disembarked, countries are working to track them down so they can be informed and monitored and even quarantined. It's country by country. The virus can stay in the body for 1 to 6 weeks before making someone sick, so they'll be monitoring for a little while.
11: That's NPR's Gabriella Emanuel. Thank you.
16: Thank you.
12: Jeffrey Epstein's purported suicide note is now public after a federal judge unsealed it on Wednesday. Epstein's former cellmate said that he found it after a suspected suicide attempt 1 month before Epstein actually died in August 2019. NPR's Rachel Treisman reports.
19: A judge in the Southern District of New York released the purported suicide note in response to a legal petition from the New York Times. NPR has not authenticated the five-sentence note, which was under seal as evidence in the separate case of a former cop named Nicholas Tartaglione. He and Epstein shared a New York prison cell for several weeks after Epstein's arrest on federal sex trafficking charges in July 2019. One morning that month, Epstein was found unconscious with marks on his neck, according to a later Justice Department report. He initially told prison staff that Tartaglione had tried to kill him, then said he didn't recall what happened. Tartaglione, who is serving 4 life sentences for quadruple homicide, denies trying to hurt Epstein.
20: Jeffrey Epstein tried killing himself when he was in the cell with me. I woke up. I brought him back with CPR.
19: Tartaglione discussed the incident in a 2025 podcast interview with writer and influencer Jessica Reed Krause. After that, he told her, he found Epstein's suicide note tucked into one of his books.
20: It said something like FBI, looked into me for months and found nothing. Then he wrote, what do you want me to do? Cry about it? And it was weird because he wrote a smiley face. And then he wrote, time to say goodbye.
19: Bruce Barquette, Tartaglione's lawyer at the time of the incident, told NPR that the note was relevant to his...
21: Federal funding for public media has been eliminated. That means OPB is entirely community funded, and your support is more important than ever. Go to opb.org and join as a sustainer with your ongoing monthly contribution now. Thank you.
20: Johnny wrote, "What do you want me to do? Cry about it?" And it was weird because he wrote a smiley face. And then he wrote, "Time to say goodbye."
19: Bruce Barquette, Tartaglione's lawyer at the time of the incident, told NPR that the note was relevant to his sentencing.
0: The government had decided to seek the death penalty against him. And

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2: In a statement to NPR on Thursday, the Department of Justice said, quote, "This is the first time DOJ is seeing it as well." The New York Times also asked the judge to unseal three other documents from Tartaglione's case. Barquette says they could help answer some questions about where the note came from. Rachel Treisman, NPR News.
3: And if you or someone you know may be considering suicide or is in crisis, call or text 988 to reach the Suicide and Crisis Lifeline.
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3: 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I'm Elsa Chang.
7: And I'm Mary Louise Kelly. In Death Valley National Park, there's a cavern protected by fences and video surveillance. At its bottom lies a deep pool of water. This pool is the only home of the critically endangered Devil's Hole pupfish. They've lived there for millennia. About a year ago, their population dropped to the lowest level ever recorded. As NPR's Nell Greenfield Boyce reports, government biologists had to act at a time when federal science was facing its own crisis.
8: For decades, both scientists and the public have marveled over how the one-inch-long, iridescent Devil's Hole pupfish ekes out an existence in a single, overheated fishbowl made of rock. When Kevin Wilson was a kid back in the 1970s, he visited while on a trip with his mom.
9: I have vivid memories at 9 years old looking down off of this observation deck down into Devil's Hole.
8: He now works for the National Park Service and says in late 2024, Devil's Hole contained 200 fish, which for this species seemed pretty good. But that December, and then again a couple of months later, distant earthquakes created waves in the hole's normally still water. These huge waves sloshed back and forth, sweeping across a shallow rock shelf, wiping it clean and removing algae. The algae

0: Come on, when I was in the third grade, I thought that I was straight.
1: I love this entry because, you know, as soon as I saw it, I was captivated, not just by the huge eyeball in the back, but also just the sound itself. It felt fresh, it felt unique, and just the blend of like punk, hip hop, jazz even, was, it really stood out to me, and I was like immediately hooked.
0: Because I mean, this is America, this is embarrassing, this is only the beginning. America. We need to take the whole country and put it in rice and then reset the factory settings.
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5: This is OPB. It's All Things Considered for Thursday, May 7th. 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
6: Hiya.
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6: Yep. 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
5: Last year, Congress permanently eliminated $5 million in annual funding for OPB. 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
6: Yeah, I mean, the reasons to support public media are simple. 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That's what OPB brings you all the time. And that's what you value in OPB. 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The gift card can be used for prepaying airline tickets, cruise or vacation packages, certain hotels and fees. 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
5: Sarah from Medford became a sustainer. Thank you, Sarah. Sarah says, unbiased, information-based reporting should be accessible to all. 100% agreed. 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It's just a wealth of information. But what you won't see there is a paywall. That's just not how we do it here. 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And so that's important that we have that available to everybody who has a computer or a smartphone. But it does cost, and this is the way that we foot that cost, through these membership campaigns, reaching out into the community and asking you to support OPB with what you can pay so that everybody can access the journalism, regardless of their ability to pay. OPB.org is where you become a sustaining member right now, or 800-245-2346.
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2: From NPR News, this is All Things Considered. I'm Elsa Chang in Culver City, California.
7: And I'm Mary Louise Kelly in Washington. A council of disaster experts appointed by President Trump is recommending major changes to the Federal Emergency Management Agency, FEMA. Here's council member and former Mississippi Governor Phil Bryant speaking today.
8: Many in America do not believe FEMA was doing the job that it was intended to complete.
7: But the council is not recommending eliminating FEMA or even shrinking it, as President Trump has repeatedly suggested. NPR's Rebecca Hersher is here with more. Hey there.
9: Hey.
7: This is interesting because, as I just noted, President Trump handpicked this council making the recs, right?
9: Yeah, totally. And I mean, one of the first things he did when he took office was take aim at FEMA. Here's President Trump just 4 days after being sworn in last year.
10: I think we're going to recommend that FEMA go away.
9: And he appointed this council to figure out how to do that.
7: And who did he appoint? Who's on this council?
9: Well, it's a lot of people who are intimately involved in responding to disasters, a couple governors, a sheriff, two state emergency managers from places that see a lot of dangerous weather. That's Florida and Texas. And as soon as they started working, there was kind of a disconnect between the rhetoric coming from the White House and the actual recommendations that the council members were considering. So the president and then Homeland Security Secretary Kristi Noem, they were still talking about eliminating the agency. Noem was actively cutting hundreds of jobs at FEMA, which is part of the Department of Homeland Security.
7: Okay.
9: But the council was considering all kinds of reforms, including job cuts, but also including investments, like making it easier for disaster survivors to get money and making sure rural areas could afford to protect people from floods and wildfires. So it was really unclear where it would all land because of this disconnect between the president and his council.
7: Tell us more then about where it has landed.
9: So the council is recommending some pretty big changes to FEMA, but they are not recommending eliminating or cutting the agency. One big proposal is to raise the threshold for states to get federal help after disasters. So they want it raised more than 50%. I want to put that in perspective. It would mean that about a third of the major disasters that triggered federal help between 2012 and 2025 would not have gotten that help under that formula. So states would have been on their own. And the goal, the council says, is to incentivize states to invest more in disaster preparedness. Although I'll say NPR's own reporting has found that many states just wouldn't be able to handle those costs.
7: So it sounds like the RECs would present a big change for states for how disasters are handled in this country. What about for individual people, like survivors of the hurricanes and wildfires and other disasters?
9: Yeah, the council is recommending that FEMA make it easier for disaster survivors, like the ones you're talking about, to access money for housing if their homes are destroyed. They're also recommending shrinking the National Flood Insurance Program, which provides most of the residential flood insurance in this country.
7: Got it. So what happens next? I mean, especially given these RECs do not seem to align with what the president was hoping to do with FEMA.
9: Well, the recommendations will go to the president, and then it's really up to the White House. You know, a lot of these recommendations are similar to provisions in a bipartisan bill that's pending in Congress, so that could be one way forward.
7: And NPR's Rebecca Hersher, thanks very much.
9: Thanks.
2: Okay, the Met Gala may be over, but there was another formal affair last night. This one was in Washington, D.C., and it's colloquially known as the Oscars of Government Service. The honorees are federal workers doing extraordinary things for the public good. And as NPR's Andrea Hsu reports, this year there were far fewer awards than usual.
11: It's been a ritual for 25 years, built on the belief that celebrating what the government does right is fundamental to its success.
12: All right, welcome to the Sammies.
11: The Service to America Medals, the brainchild of Max Steyer. He's founder and CEO of the Partnership for Public Service, which works with Democrats and Republicans to build better government. Since 2002, the nonprofit has recognized more than 800 federal employees, engineers, economists, enforcement officers, scientists of all types.
12: Together, our honorees represent an extraordinary set of accomplishments for our country.
11: Normally, several dozen are celebrated on this night. But this year, only four awards were given. Steyer told NPR the largest share of nominations have always come from federal agencies. But this year?
12: That didn't happen. And it's not just that the nominations didn't come, but it's also that the employees themselves were sometimes scared, frankly.
11: To be singled out in this way, at a time when the Trump administration has taken an axe to the civil service. Some 300,000 workers left the federal government last year. Steyer says an unbelievable number of talented people were chased out.
12: What has occurred in the last 14 months has been apocalyptic in terms of the capacity of our government to do the things that we wanted to do.
11: The White House countered that in a statement, insisting the American people are seeing a more effective federal workforce under Trump. Steyer says there's no doubt good work is still happening. And for a few hours last night, the spotlight was on the good work, including by a team of agricultural researchers. Presenter Amna Nawaz of PBS spoke of their work studying the digestive systems and DNA of dairy cattle.
13: The results? Holy cow. Each U.S. dairy cow now produces nearly 2,800 gallons of milk annually. That is twice as much as in 1980. That is utterly impressive.
11: American cows now also consume far less feed, and losses from disease are down. Two of the scientists, Ransom Baldwin and Kurt Van Tassel, come from dairy farming families. Van Tassel, whose speech is slowed by Parkinson's, was first in his family to go to college. Over the decades, he's enjoyed seeing the advancements made possible by their discoveries.
14: My brother is still on that farm that I grew up on. So I see it every time I visit that farm.
11: And he knows American families are benefiting at the grocery store.
14: When I was a college senior, a gallon of milk cost $2.05 at Egan's.
11: In Ithaca, New York. 40 years later, a gallon of milk at Costco is only slightly more than that.
14: That's what makes me sleep at night, producing the best cow that we can, given the knowledge that we have.
11: Baldwin says steady government funding has enabled their success.
15: The knowledge that we're going to have funding to do our work every year allows us not to focus so much on what's the next project that we need to run.
11: In academia, he says, projects tend to last about 4 years, a typical graduate student career. In government,
15: we can conduct research over 10s and 15s and 20s of years, and we can have our share of failures.
11: High risk, high reward. Also critical, Baldwin says, is having the trust of dairy farmers who hand over their data knowing the government will turn it into tools to help them. Van Tassel, who's just days away from retirement, says it's been tremendously satisfying. Science and government, he says.
14: I think it's a match made in heaven. It's incredibly complex, and we do a good job with it.
11: Now, under Trump, the dairy cattle research is still funded, but it's not going to happen at the place where Van Tassel and Baldwin have spent their careers. Last month, USDA announced the entire Agricultural Research Center in Beltsville, Maryland, will be shuttered starting this year. Andrea Hsu, NPR News.
5: It's All Things Considered on OPB. I'm Jeff Norcross. 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
5: Okay, feeling a little deadline pressure here. 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
16: Yes, and starting a sustaining membership, what does that mean, Jeff and Jen? All it means is that you set up a monthly ongoing contribution from your checking or bank account that keeps OPB strong throughout the year with that sustaining support. And you can choose the amount that works right for your budget, whether that's $10 a month, whether that's $20 a month. If you have the means, perhaps you'd like to become a member of our Cornerstone Society with a sustaining contribution of $100 a month or more. 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So, become a member of OPB at whatever level works for you. 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
16: Yeah, you can be like Brandy from Eugene, who became a sustainer and said, "News I can trust as well as good, clean, informative, and uplifting programs safe for the whole family." Well, Brandy, thank you so much. And I love to hear that too. 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We have stuff that everyone can enjoy. 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
7: This is All Things Considered from NPR News. I'm Mary Louise Kelly.
2: And I'm Ilse Chang. Have you ever wished that you could revisit your past so that you could gaze upon your younger self, maybe even whisper something in her ear to offer reassurance or some clarity? Well, Sophie Ramvari finds a way to do just that in her new film, Blue Heron. It features a family, much like hers, newly arrived on Vancouver Island one summer in the late 1990s. And as the months go by, the behavior of her eldest brother, Jeremy, becomes more and more unpredictable. In one scene, he's throwing things at his stepfather, who wants an explanation after Jeremy is caught shoplifting.
17: Calm down, stop it. Talk to me. Hey, talk to me.
18: Away from me.
17: Hey,
18: away from
17: stop
18: me.
17: It. Calm down.
2: This film is about the family's grief and love as they attempt to understand Jeremy's emerging mental health struggles. It's also an exploration of memory, memories about that grief, about the chaos of that time, all told through the eyes of Jeremy's little sister, Sasha. Now, Sasha is a proxy for the very real person who lived a version of this story, filmmaker Sophie Ramvari, who joins us now. Welcome, Sophie.
19: Hi, thank you so much for having me.
2: Thank you for being here. So let me ask you, when you think back to the time when you were living with your brother, who's named Jeremy in this film, mm-hmm. how do you remember him back then?
19: It's a great question because I think the film that I made and the person that he was are quite different at this point. And I think a big part of making this film was realizing that you know, when you have a memory that's quite distant in the past, you start to lose the details. And
18: yes,
19: I think I wanted to make this film to really understand and come to terms with the fact that those memories are really all you have left when someone passes away. And I think filmmaking is a way for me to try to play with those concepts and understand what is a memory and how does it manifest over time, because they change so much over time. So
18: yeah, and I want to talk more about how filmmaking helps you process memory. Mm-hmm. But going back to your brother, the way you do remember him now,
19: yeah.
18: When did you start realizing that your brother was different from other boys his age?
19: The way that my brother was completely, to me, it seemed normal because that was my only mm-hmm. understanding. But it wasn't until I think I felt the judgment that I felt that my parents felt from other people mm-hmm. that I came to understand that, you know, his behavior was not exactly normal. And I think, you know, the way he behaved, it was very provocative. He wanted to provoke a reaction. He wanted to cause conflict in a way and wanted to create chaos. And it was something that I just became so used to. And so really I wanted to show that element above everything else in the film, is how, you know, someone's behavior can become normalized in a family dynamic. And it's not until much later that you realize the impact that it might have on you.
18: But let me ask you, when you're setting out to depict a personal experience mm-hmm. on film, do you think it sometimes distorts the actual memory in your mind? Like, film doesn't just preserve a memory, it can sometimes change the memory because of how it depicts the memory.
19: Oh, absolutely. I think that's really well put. And I think I knew that pretty much from the point that I started to write this script, that I had no control over what was real or true anymore. I just had to go based on my creative instincts. And so I wouldn't even really call it recreation, because so much of it's just, there's a spiritual connection to memories that I have, but it's so subjective. So I really, from the beginning, decided I'm not going to try to get this right, because I'm going to get it wrong. And it's going to be my subjective point of view within this family dynamic. But, you know, mm-hmm. the way that my parents remember things or the way that my brothers remember things are all,
18: yes.
19: they're all different, you know? And I think that creatively, it's not actually very, you know, fulfilling for me or for an audience to watch just the specific memories that I think are, you know, the most authentic, because that is not always, you know, interesting or cinematic. You have to make decisions that actually help draw people in, create a story, create an atmosphere that is engaging. So you're really finding a balance between the personal and something that is accessible to an audience. And I wanted people
18: yes.
19: to be able to understand this film emotionally above all.
18: Well, I understand that your parents have watched this movie. Did they feel the film represented their memories too, or do they remember a very different version of the challenges your brother struggled with?
19: I think for my parents, as well as for me, this film is truly like the tip of the iceberg, really. And I think that's part of what I had to admit in the making of the film. And, you know, Jeremy just has this one line pretty much at the end of the film, which is,
20: I think there's a lot you don't remember.
19: I think there's a lot of things you don't remember. And in the process of making the film became about the acceptance of not being able to control my past, not being able to control what I have access to in my memories. And so when my parents see the film, they of course see there's like spiritual connections and real elements of our experiences and the specificity of like where we grew up. And there's so many elements, but for all of us, it's like looking at a distorted mirror or something. It's not yeah. quite right. It's a fiction, you know. It's something that I think I crafted with a lot of love and specificity for my family, but it's not, you know, it's not my family. It's not a documentary.
18: Right.
19: It's so strange, because it feels to me almost like the film is relatable, even though it is technically a depiction of my own experiences. I can watch the film and think, well, that's odd. It's so relatable.
18: Can I ask you, now that this film has been made, do you feel like it has helped you better understand things about your past, about your family?
19: I think that it's sort of more about the acceptance that I can't, if that makes sense. So mm-hmm. by the end of the film, I think what you traditionally want in a film is closure. And I think that I was not really willing to go there, because I don't really believe in that as a concept. I think especially when it comes to grief, there's just, it's always going to be ongoing. And so it's more about the acceptance of what you live with and what you have to move through the world with. It doesn't mean you can't get to a better place, that you can't come to a greater understanding. But I think there's no such thing as a happy ending when it comes to these difficult topics.
18: Yeah, or a resolution.
19: Yeah, yeah.
18: There's no such thing, yeah.
19: That's where the film for me is about acceptance, and acceptance that you're basically responsible for your own life, and you have to live for yourself and come to understand yourself so that you can be a better person in the world and that you can be a more supportive person in the world. Because if you live in the past and if you're stuck in these ruminations, you're not able to move forward, and that's not going to benefit you or anyone around you.
18: Well put. Sophie Ramvari's new film is called Blue Heron. It's in theaters now. Thank you very much, Sophie, and congratulations on your debut feature.
19: Thank you so, so much. It's so great to meet you over the radio waves.
18: Likewise.

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4: 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I'm Elsa Chang.
5: And I'm Mary Louise Kelly. We are going to introduce you to this year's grand prize winner in NPR's College Podcast Challenge, Colby McCaskill, a senior at Fordham University in New York City.
6: Dear Papa, it's hard to admit because it feels like there's no solution, but I really wish you and Grammy weren't growing so old.
5: The podcast takes the form of a letter to his grandfather. He grapples with his grandparents' aging and health issues. His grandmother, Kathy, has endured cancer, and now she has dementia.
6: I'm sure you know, out of everyone, how her dementia has been progressing. How she can't remember my name or her age.
7: I am, let's see, I'm over, I think right now, I'm like 47 years.
5: His story is a portrait of a family learning to talk about hard things. NPR's Alyssa Nadworny traveled with McCaskill to visit his grandparents, who are in their 70s, in the Florida Panhandle.
8: Come here, Grammy.
9: Hi.
8: Oh, I love you.
10: At Dick and Kathy McCaskill's beach condo in Pensacola, Florida, Colby McCaskill smothers both grandparents in hugs.
7: Oh, I love you, darling.
10: He's flown down from campus in New York to share with them the excitement of his podcast, being chosen by NPR as the best among hundreds of entries.
11: Look at that.
12: That is so cool.
13: Isn't that neat?
10: His story was, after all about them.
6: So it's kind of like we're sharing it, I think.
13: That is very special.
7: Oh, honey.
10: His grandfather, Dick, worked as a healthcare executive. His grandmother, Kathy, was a teacher. Now they're retired, spending the winter in sunny Florida.
13: I'm Dick McCaskill, the papa.
7: Yes.
13: What's your name?
7: Kathy McCaskill.
13: And who are you?
7: I'm the,
13: Grammy.
7: Grammy.
10: It's here in this condo, surrounded by trays of seashells, where I play the podcast for them.
14: Well, let's listen.
6: Okay.
15: Dear papa, it's hard to admit because it feels like there's no solution.
10: In the audio letter, Colby, who is studying journalism, weaves together scenes from a past visit

0: with his grandparents.
1: Hi. We're so happy to be with you.
0: He layers in interviews and personal reflections, squaring the grandparents he grew up with, traveling the world, sharing so many stories, taking care of him, with the new reality where the caretaking roles are shifting.
2: I was scared. I remember that you seemed to have an answer for the fear. Don't be afraid, you told us. Don't be afraid. Well, Papa, I couldn't do it. I couldn't stop the fear from rising. Is that even how it works?
0: Colby, who just turned 21, was afraid to confess these feelings in person. It was far easier to put them in a podcast, to start conversations he was terrified to have. And the resulting intimacy and vulnerability stood out to our NPR judges, like in this candid convo with his grandmother.
1: Now, I started to say something, and then I can't remember, but it is a little scary, honey, that when I walk in and I'm going to do something, and then I can't remember what I was supposed to talk about.
3: Love you both.
4: Give everybody a hug at home.
3: I will. Bye.
2: Dear Papa, when you dropped me off at the airport on Tuesday, I wish I held on to Grammy for longer. Most of me just didn't want to see her change. Most of me just wanted to,
5: like you, grow close to her, not further away.
0: Let's just like sit for a minute and think about that, and then I'd love to just hear how it made the two of you feel. We're sitting on the screened-in deck, Dick and Kathy side by side holding hands.
6: I've listened to it 4 or 5 times, and it brings tears every time I hear it.
0: I look over at Colby, who is relieved to see his grandfather is not upset. Instead, he's wiping tears from his cheeks.
7: Had you talked openly about dementia or your grandma's health or your dynamics?
2: We never had like a very deep conversation. I don't know, I was a little scared to talk about it. If there's no medical solution for it, then like, what would talking about it do? It would just make us all more sad.
0: There was some avoiding on Dick's side too. He turns to face Colby.
6: As people look at themselves day to day, it's hard to see the big changes. So it's more poignant that you can see things that we don't.
0: Things like the dementia. Even though he and Kathy live each day with the condition progressing more and more, like a lot of people, they weren't quite ready to admit it was happening. But in Colby's podcast, he uses the word dementia clearly and often, not afraid to name it.
6: Hearing the word is sort of a cold cup of water thrown in your face that you realize, yeah, this is a fact, and that's what we're dealing with.
1: Yes.
0: And yet, in the podcast, Colby is struck by how these health issues actually strengthened his grandparents' relationship with each other.
2: I would have thought this kind of change would emotionally isolate you from her.
6: Yeah, but truly, it's getting, in many levels, better and sweeter. And
8: even in this time?
6: Yeah, I think even in this time.
2: I asked her about that, too.
1: My precious husband, you know, he'll stop and he'll wait and he'll say, well, what were you talking about a minute ago? And he helps me bring it back to me.
0: It's a different version of their decades-long love. Dick and Kathy don't go on 100-mile bike rides anymore or ski double black diamonds, but they found new ways to spend time together.
6: Can I work on this one too?
1: Sure, sure.
0: Doing coloring books has been helpful for Kathy's dementia.
1: Okay, I'm starting.
0: Colby sits down and joins them.
3: How long have you been working on this coloring book?
1: Oh, a lot of time.
3: Yeah.
1: And
3: yeah,
1: I love doing it.
3: Yeah.
0: But it has been hard. Dick told us how Kathy often struggles with basic tasks.
6: To know how to turn on the electric toothbrush, but then not know how to turn it off. You know, that used to drive me crazy.
0: Their new reality has tested their patience and their faith, but it's also strengthened it.
1: The Lord knows it all.
6: That's right.
1: He is certainly
6: healthy, happy, and wise.
1: That's right.
0: As Dick and Kathy McCaskill talk, I can see Colby taking it all in. He's 50 years younger than them, on the cusp of his adult life. And he was so afraid to talk about hard things like aging and death. But the podcast, it cracked that open.
7: Why do you think families avoid conversations like this.
2: You know, if it's a medical situation that can't change, then what's the point in talking about the feelings, right?
6: Yeah, I think that goes back to the avoidance or unwillingness to talk about it.
2: But my feelings have changed. But I feel less scared about the future. I do.
6: Good. Good.
2: Figuring it out together.
6: That's right.
1: Yeah, that's right.
0: As it turns out, the fear of the unknown often goes away when we start talking about it. Alyssa Nadworny, NPR News, Pensacola, Florida.
8: It's All Things Considered on OPB. I'm Jeff Norcross. 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Hi.
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9: Yeah, you can be like Jen in Bend. Shout out to my fellow Jen. Jen joined as a sustainer and told us, "You are democracy in action on behalf of myself, my family, and the community." I love that. Thank you. I mean, yeah, I mean, I agree, Jen, fellow Jen. I mean, we're the freedom of the press. It's the first one, all right? It's the First Amendment. And we really do care about serving the entire community. Like I said, OPB is something we make freely available to everyone who relies on it, regardless of their ability to pay for it. And that is what you are supporting with your membership dollars. Help us reach our $2,000 goal during this hour of All Things Considered when you become a new sustaining member right now. 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
8: And your new sustaining membership automatically enters you for a chance to win our grand prize, a $2,500 gift certificate, $2,500 that you can spend at Azamano Travel, and that can be used to prepay for airline tickets or cruise or vacation packages, certain hotels and fees. 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OPB.org, 800-245-2346.
9: Take a vacation. 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It is perfect to wear anytime. 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
11: It's All Things Considered from NPR News. I'm Mary Louise Kelly in Washington.
12: And I'm Elsa Chang in Culver City, California. Well, it has been 1 year since Pope Leo XIV was elected. The first U.S.-born pope has been making his mark by speaking out for peace. And that has put him in President Trump's crosshairs. Today, Leo met with Secretary of State Marco Rubio at the Vatican to sort things out. NPR religion correspondent Jason DeRose is here to tell us about that meeting and about Pope Leo's first year. Hi, Jason.
13: Hello.
12: Okay, let's talk about Rubio's visit first. It comes on the heels of what's been a pretty extraordinary back and forth between Pope Leo and President Trump. What should we make of the Secretary of State visiting the Vatican, you think?
13: Well, Rubio is there really to repair diplomatic damage from President Trump's repeated attacks on the Pope, which upset many Americans, many American Catholics. And, you know, also, Leo really has been among the most vocal people on the global stage in calling for peace, especially with Iran. Mm-hmm. And he said he's not afraid of the Trump administration.
12: Well, does it look like this whole back and forth is calming down?
13: Only a little bit. Just this week, Donald Trump repeated this claim on a talk radio program hosted by conservative political commentator Hugh Hewitt.
14: The Pope would rather talk about the fact that it's okay for Iran to have a nuclear weapon, and I don't think that's very good. I think he's endangering a lot of Catholics and a lot of people.
13: Now, the Pope has never said Iran should have a nuclear weapon.
12: Right. Okay, well, at this point, what are people even thinking about this ongoing, I don't even know what to call it, tension, feud, spat?
13: Well, I put that question to what this conflict has meant for the perception of Pope Leo to Massimo Fagioli, who teaches Catholic theology at Trinity College Dublin and at Leo's alma mater, Villanova University.
15: I think we have two beginnings. And also two different honeymoons. So there's the usual honeymoon of every pope when he's elected. And then we had a second honeymoon, which is a side effect of the Trump offensive against him.
13: Still, some conservative Catholic Trump supporters are not happy. And for them, Leo's honeymoon is over.
12: Okay, well, the whole Pope versus the president, I mean, that thing is not the only thing that has been going on during Leo's first year, right? So remind us what else has been happening.
13: Well, Leo took two major international trips, one to the Middle East and one to Africa. He visited Turkey and Lebanon, so where so many people have been suffering due to war. That trip, though, was planned by the previous Pope. The first trip of Leo's own doing was to Africa, where the Catholic Church is growing. There he drew attention to armed conflict, warlords, as he put it, and to corruption.
12: The thing is, Jason, most popes serve for decades, right? So a year is a pretty short period of time. But what do you think we have learned about Pope Leo's priorities so far?
13: Well, Elsa, I want to play this piece of tape for you that I think speaks to one way Leo is framing his papacy. He was recently asked about liberal Catholic bishops in Germany who want to bless same-sex unions more publicly than the church allowed. Mm-hmm. And here's how he responded.
16: We tend to think that when the church is talking about morality, that the only issue of morality is sexual. And in reality, I believe there are much greater, more important issues such as justice, equality, freedom of men and women, freedom of religion, that would all take priority before that particular issue.
13: And speaking of justice, equality, and freedom, it's worth noting that for America's 250th birthday this summer, Vice President J.D. Vance invited Leo to the U.S. for Independence Day.
12: Well, do you think the Pope's going to take him up on that offer?
13: Well, Leo declined.
12: Okay.
13: Instead, he's going to a tiny Italian island off the coast of Africa, Lampedusa. That's often the first stop for refugees entering Europe, almost the Ellis Island of Europe, a place where thousands of people arrive seeking a better life.
12: That is NPR religion correspondent Jason DeRose. Thank you, Jason.
13: You're welcome.
11: In addition to his island and his Manhattan mansion, the late Jeffrey Epstein owned a sprawling ranch in New Mexico. For decades, there have been questions about whether there were crimes committed there. After calls from the public, New Mexico officials have opened up two new investigations. Daniel Montaño of member station KUNM in Albuquerque reports.
17: South of Santa Fe sits about 10,000 acres of remote high desert Epstein called the Zorro Ranch. It had a helipad, airstrip, and hangar to go with a mansion. It's where some of Epstein's victims say they were assaulted. For years, there have been suspicions, noted by officials and in talk radio chatter, of crimes at the ranch. Even claims bodies might be buried on the grounds. Connections have been alleged to several prominent figures. In March on International Women's Day in downtown Albuquerque, hundreds of protesters caravanned out to the ranch, which was sold a few years ago, to demand answers and justice. One of the demonstrators was Sky Roberts, brother of Virginia Giuffre. Giuffre, before taking her own life, alleged years of abuse at the ranch.
18: This is what we need to see more of state by state. I think New Mexico is taking the first initiative. I think the people of New Mexico are demanding answers. They're demanding justice. It starts here, and there's so much more that we can continue to fight for.
17: New Mexico launched two investigations in mid-February. One, unanimously created by the State House of Representatives, known as the Truth Commission, will head a civil investigation. It's funded by $2 million from settlements related to Epstein's bank accounts. The Attorney General's office around the same time announced it was reopening an old criminal investigation into allegations of illegal activity at the ranch, and it performed a search of the property with search and rescue dogs. Democratic State Representative and Truth Commission Chair Andrea Romero says the commission will focus on systemic issues that might have attracted Epstein to the state, or if anyone played a role in sweeping things under the rug.
19: We don't know. I mean, that's just it. If that wasn't the case, then what was the case? What happened here? We know that there are survivors that were on the record reporting abuse. Why did their case never make it to the state nor federal government to hold that to account in some way, shape, or form?
17: Romero says the commission will subpoena witnesses and compel testimony if necessary. It's already received a flood of tips, and she says it has a list of names of former ranch employees, possible co-conspirators, and the people of Stanley, the closest town to the ranch.
19: We're a living community of folks that knew people that worked there, that saw this guy parading around town, where he did yoga, where he grocery shopped. You know, this is a community that knew about these folks living here.
17: Republican State Representative Andrea Reeb is also a member of the commission. She says the political will to follow through is bipartisan.
20: I think Everybody wants to know what happened. And everybody, of course, has sympathy for the survivors and the victims that, you know, aren't around anymore. But everyone just wants to know the truth.
17: During the rally back in March at Zorro Ranch, Robert said it was time for the state to follow the truth wherever it leads.
21: Behind those gates, survivors endured abuse and suffering that cannot be fully put into words. And the people responsible believed they were untouchable, protected by wealth, shielded by power, and convinced the law would never reach them. Well, we're here to say that money and power do not buy you a different set of laws.
17: Contacted again recently, Robert said he's heartened by the state's work so far, and that with enough effort, the investigations will reveal what he called the tragedies suffered and find justice for survivors. The commission is scheduled to release its initial report on July 31st. For NPR News, I'm Daniel Montano in Albuquerque, New Mexico.
8: Thank you for connecting to All Things Considered on OPB. I'm Jeff Norcross. I'm here with Jen Chavez, the host of the Evergreen podcast.
9: Hello.
8: OPB's mission is to cover the news that matters. 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You may have heard that federal funding was totally eliminated for public media across the country, including here at OPB. That means OPB is now 100% community funded. So we're reaching out to the community, especially those of you who have never given to OPB before. Become the newest sustaining member of OPB right now. OPB.org, 800-245-2346.
9: Yes, and when you do that, that is become the newest sustaining member of OPB right now, not only will it give you a warm and fuzzy feeling inside knowing that you have supported your fellow community members and their access to news and high-quality information, but you will also be doubling the impact of your contribution to OPB. That first year's contributions will be matched dollar for dollar by the Sustain the Future Match Fund. That's up to $85,000 today, but that's only up till today at 6 p.m. And we're getting there. We're getting close. So get in on that match and you can immediately double your impact on a community public media nonprofit service here that you rely on, that you value, and that so many others rely on in our community and region and around the world. So yeah, click that donate now button at opb.org or call 1-800-245-2346 and get that set up.
8: Brett in Gresham became a sustainer. Thank you, Brett. Brett says, I have listened to OPB and NPR for over 40 years. And I find it to be a reliable and consistent source for news, information, and specialty programs. Excellent work. Yeah, thank you, Brett. Thank you for that work that you did as a sustaining member. You're helping to keep OPB here for the next 40 years and beyond, so more and more people can take advantage of the fact-based, in-depth journalism that you get here at OPB. And OPB may have, over that last 40 years, become your primary and maybe even only source of information. It has been great to watch OPB grow and become top of mind for a lot of people when they're trying to find out what's happening in the world. OPB.org is the place to become a sustaining member and help secure the future of OPB for the next 40 years and beyond. OPB.org, 800-245-2346.
9: I definitely got a little bit of to infinity and beyond vibes from what you just said there. That's how we feel. You know, you can become a new sustaining member. And by the way, well, first of all, just so you know, sustaining member, all that means is that you set up a monthly ongoing contribution from your checking or bank account, so you're giving us that sustenance throughout the year. But maybe y'all out there are already sustaining members and you're like, well, I'm already a sustaining member. I feel a little left out. Well, you can increase your sustaining membership if you want. 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All you got to do is click on the blue bar at the top of our website at opb.org that says already a sustainer. And you can up your sustaining contribution a little bit if you feel like you want to just support OPB a little bit more, especially with the loss of our federal funding. We would love to have your support. So you can do that at opb.org right now or call 1-800-245-2346, and those folks would be happy to help you out as well.
8: We're reaching out to you, asking you to become a new sustaining member of OPB. 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
12: From NPR News, this is All Things Considered. I'm Elsa Chang.
11: And I'm Mary Louise Kelly. Would you be more likely to drink less if you had been warned that alcohol raises the risk of cancer or dementia? A new study on alcohol warning labels suggests the answer is yes. The study comes at a time when public health researchers are increasingly emphasizing the health harms linked to drinking. Here to tell us more is NPR's Maria Godoy. Hi, Maria.
4: Hi, Mary Louise.
11: I am trying to remember, what do the current alcohol warning labels on bottles say?
4: So the labels we have now in the U.S. haven't changed since the late 1980s, and they warn about drinking during pregnancy and drinking and driving or operating heavy machinery. And then there's also this vague notice that alcohol, quote, may cause health problems. And all that is true, but Anna Grumman, she's a researcher at Stanford, she says most people tune out those labels, and the warnings haven't kept pace with the mounting research about the other health harms of alcohol.
5: For example, we've known for many years that alcohol contributes to cancer, but most Americans aren't aware of that link.
4: And you know, alcohol is the third leading preventable cause of cancer behind tobacco and obesity. So Grumman and her colleagues wanted to see if more messages that were more specific about the health harms of alcohol would do a better job of spreading awareness and motivating people to want to drink less.
11: So did they test that? Did they try out new messages?
4: Yeah, they did. They actually came up with 8 new labels. Most of them warned about a range of health harms linked to drinking, like cancer or liver disease or dementia and hypertension. And then they had more than 1,000 U.S. adults read them in random order, along with a control message and then, you know, the current warning. And they found that these messages, the new ones, did a better job at informing people about the risks and motivating them to cut back.
11: Interesting. So is there movement to update the warning labels?
4: Well, so yes, calls for this have been growing over the years. So just before he left his post early last year, former Surgeon General Vivek Murthy, he called for requiring alcohol labels to inform consumers about the risks of cancer. He issued a report detailing how alcohol increases the risks of 7 different types of cancer, including breast, colorectal, and mouth cancer. And then last summer, some 24 consumer and public health groups called on the Trump administration to add a cancer warning to alcohol labels. But meanwhile, the Trump administration has kind of moved in the opposite direction. They pulled a major report on the health harms of alcohol last year, and they removed specific daily limits on drinking from the latest dietary guidelines for Americans. The guidelines now just say drink less for better health.
3: So where does that land us? Like, what does that mean for efforts to pass stronger warning labels?
4: Yeah, you know, I talked to Thomas Grimion of the Consumer Federation of America. That's one of the groups behind the petition. And he said he doesn't expect any action on this at the federal level anytime soon, but there has been some movement at the state level.
7: A bill passed in Alaska, for example, that requires a cancer warning at the point of sale for alcohol retailers. And a similar bill has been introduced in Massachusetts.
4: And so that's really where efforts are focused on the state level right now.
3: NPR's Maria Godoy, thank you.
4: My pleasure.
8: This is OPB. I'm Jeff Norcross. Val Hoyle is running for a third term representing Oregon's 4th District in Congress, saying she hopes to be a part of the blue wave that will hold the Trump administration accountable. Her opponent in the Democratic primary, Melissa Byrd, says the district needs a new, bolder voice who has directly experienced the impacts of this administration's policies. Rebecca Hansen-White of our news partner KLCC reports.
22: Val Hoyle says it hasn't been easy to get legislation across the finish line or force accountability while in the minority party. The Springfield Democrat says despite that, she's been able to eke out wins, especially resources, in a divided and chaotic Washington.
23: I've made a lot of progress in the last 2 years on expanding tribal co-management of our forest lands and natural resources and public lands. I've been able to get more worker protections and then bring back over $31 million of investments into this district in infrastructure. The Transportation Infrastructure Committee, it still operates in a bipartisan way.
22: Hoyle says if voters send her back for a third term in Congress, she's hopeful that will change and Democrats will have the votes they need to enforce their power to declare war, set tariffs, and pursue impeachment.
23: Voters' sentiment has shifted so far against Donald Trump. We can hold this administration accountable for the illegal, immoral, and most importantly, unconstitutional actions that they have taken over these past 2 years.
22: Hoyle previously served as Oregon's labor commissioner and as a state representative. Her opponent in the Democratic primary, Melissa Byrd of Corvallis, says Hoyle's efforts over the last 2 years aren't enough to meet this moment.
24: Voters want something to vote for, and they are tired of being on the defense. They want someone who is going to actively advocate on their behalf, regardless of who is in leadership, regardless of what the message is. They want someone who's going to actively be a part of listening to them and trying to figure out solutions.
22: Byrd is a descendant of the Shivwitz Band of Paiutes in Utah and has worked as a lay preacher, social worker, and reproductive rights advocate. She says her family has been personally impacted by the Trump administration's efforts to shrink the federal government, starting when her husband's job at NOAA was rescinded. She says many people she knows in Corvallis and on the coast have similar stories, or are struggling with the trickle-down impacts of other federal policies, like more complicated SNAP benefits or Medicaid requirements.
24: This idea of the professional politician and people being in politics for years and years, what that has created is a cohort of people who do not know what it is like to actually live in this economy, yet they're making decisions for people who live in this economy every single day.
22: Byrd says her goal, if she gets to Congress, is to increase the minimum wage and reset the 1970s-era federal poverty level to help break cycles many working-class people feel trapped in.
24: Because it will save probably billions in tax dollars in the long run to make that adjustment, but it also helps people who are using these safety net programs actually be able to move out of survival and into thriving.
22: Hoyle says she can empathize with the economic reality many of her constituents are going through because her family relied on the social safety net to make ends meet while she was growing up.
23: I am not known as one of the people in Congress that came from means. I am seen as who I am, which is someone that speaks up for people who've had to struggle, who've worked their way up. And I believe that when you climb the ladder, you don't pull it up behind you.
22: Both candidates also say they support Medicare for All, abolishing ICE, and creating a legal pathway to citizenship. A third candidate, Dan Ballin, will also appear on the ballot. Ballin has not raised funds and previously ran for the seat 2 years ago as a Libertarian. I'm Rebecca Hansen-White reporting.
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8: 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This is KOPB-FM Portland, KOABFM Bend, KRBM-FM Pendleton, KOBK-FM Baker City, KTBR-FM LeGrand, KOGL-FM Glen Eden Beach, KOAP-FM Lakeview, KTMK-FM Tillamook, KOTD-FM The Dalles, KOBN-FM Burns, KOPB-AM Eugene, KOAC-AM Corvallis, KOAC-FM Astoria, KHRV-FM Hood River, KETP-FM Enterprise, KOJD-FM John Day, and at OPB.org. An update of the top news stories of the day just ahead here on OPB. It's 5:01. Good evening.
1: Live from NPR News in Washington, I'm Ryland Barton. Iran says the U.S. violated the ceasefire by targeting Iranian ships and non-military sites along the Islamic Republic's southern coast. That's according to Iran's state broadcaster, citing a military official. U.S. Central Command says it targeted Iranian military sites after Iran launched missiles, drones, and small boats at three American warships transiting the Strait of Hormuz. President Trump said the ceasefire was still in effect, telling ABC News Tonight the strikes were, quote, a love tap. Secretary of State Marco Rubio met with Pope Leo today at the Vatican, in part to smooth over strained relations with the Holy See, followed repeated attacks from President Trump. NPR's Jason DeRose reports the meeting comes as Leo is marking his first anniversary as Pope.
2: The Vatican, in a statement, says Rubio and Leo had, quote, cordial discussions. It goes on to say the U.S. Secretary of State reaffirmed a shared commitment to fostering good bilateral relations between the Holy See and the United States. The Vatican says there was also an exchange of views on countries affected by war. During Pope Leo's first year, he has repeatedly spoken out in favor of peace, specifically critically regarding U.S. military action in Iran and Venezuela. The pontiff even urged people to contact their elected officials to ask them to work for peace. That attracted the ire of President Trump. Jason DeRose, NPR News.
1: Brazil's President Lula da Silva says he's optimistic that relations between his country and the U.S. are improving after a White House meeting today. Tensions between Brazil's leftist leader and Trump have been strained over tariffs and over Trump's solidarity with Brazil's right-wing former president. NPR's Carrie Kahn reports.
6: President Lula says he spent hours with Trump, had a great lunch, and is going back to Brazil optimistic that, quote,